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My name is Alex, and this is Mazes. On Mazes, we play 1 hour of jazz-adjacent new release music every Wednesday at 2. Hope you're having a great Wednesday afternoon so far. And right now, we're listening to Robohands with Hermit Part 3.

My name is Alex, and you're listening to Mazes on X-Ray FM. That last song was Thundercat and Willow with Thunderwave. Before that, we heard the latest from Micaiah McRaven with Newsfeed featuring Junius Paul. And then the set was kicked off with Hermit Part 3 by Robohands. Up next, we've got Mark Lockhart with Shapeshifter.

My name is Alex, and you're listening to Mazes on X-Ray FM. That last song was Marie Crudy with Unpredictable. Before that, Adrian Young with Respond to Sound. Before that, Harrison with All About Us. And right now, we've got Donnie McCaslin with Klitsch.

My name is Alex, and you're listening to Mazes on X-Ray FM. That last song was Jasmine Mira with Some Rain Must Fall. Before that, Ego LMA with What You Waiting For. Before that, Donnie McCaslin with Glitch. And right now, we're listening to Sam Wilkes with Stay Awake.

0: My name is Alex, and you're listening to Mazes on X-Ray FM. We are at the end of today's show. Hope you enjoyed it. Hope you're going to have a great rest of your afternoon. This last song was SML with Chicago 4. Before that, we heard Yousef Days with Chai Avenue.
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Happy Friday and good evening from Portland. This is Pacific Pulsations, the sexiest, jammingest grooves from the far side of the Pacific. And it's a thrill for me to have you join us this evening, whether you're listening live on the air, online, worldwide, or at the archive, at a future time and place, at xray.fm. It's a thrill for me to have you join us. We started the show off in California. I know, classier places to start, what can I say? But this one was a very classy rendition of California, rendered down to us by Neil out of South Korea. And coming up next, we're going to dial it in for 3 minutes of passion, 3 minutes of heat. It's Zenbo and Ah-G's latest collab. Track title translation, 3 minutes of heat. Anyways, you're going to hear it right here on X-Ray FM. Where? Radio.

Haminari, the latest, freshest, sexiest, jammingest new single by Selasa out of Japan. Before that, we had this, not that, not the other thing, but this by Aleph, a new single also out of South Korea, or out of South Korea, rather. Before this, we had that being 404 Girl by CMND Command out of South Korea. Great, fresh, jamming new single there. Before that, of course, we had Zembo and Ah-G out of Taiwan. They brought us there. 3 minutes of passion. Coming up next, moving down to Nam for now. Here's the latest from Pei on her new album, Taika Queen, Q-U-Y-N-H, right here on X-Ray FM, where radio is.

Locked In, Love, the latest new single by Thay Thien and Damn Boy out of Vietnam. Before that, Suen brought us cut off her new album, Girlfriend. Hey, Girlfriend. What do you think? What do you think about Suen's new track? Before that, we had Shishi cut off her album, The Taste of... dot, dot, dot. The Taste of Ellipsis. The Taste of Shishi and her amazing music. It was, how do I pronounce this? Titiok Boki. Titiok. Anyways, it's a fresh new track off of Shishi's new album, The Taste of. And before that, we had Pei, new cut off her fresh album, Taika. It was Queen by Pei. Also coming up next out of Nam, this new track is a cut off a album which is so far out. It's like a psychedelic journey across time and space. It's by Mono. This next track is a collab between Mono and Triple D. The album is called the album's called My Diuka, which basically translates to songs. And this one is titled Luli. So kick back, relax, get in some jammy headspace here. And you're gonna about to enjoy yourselves right here on Pacific Pulsations. Enjoy.

The Amor, the latest from the 88 Rising record label by Chinni Tashini. Mi Amor, my love, of course, the track title translation there. You know, there is a lot of Spanish actually spoken on the far side of the Pacific, and the near side of the Pacific, down in Chile and Peru and all that. But evidently, Spanish language tracks are hugely popular overseas in like South Korea and places. So hey, you know, if we can speak it, we can sing it. And Chinni Tashini did just that. Before Mi Amor, My Love, we had Ali the Shoda, Odori, and Taka Perry brought us their new single, Ongaku. Before that, Dalis gave us May C. Before that, of course, Mono and Triple D brought us a cut off Mono's new album. My Duca. And again, such a good album. Long tracks, far out, great instrumental breaks. I'll probably play more off that album next week. But playing now, it's going to be Lucy Gang's new cut off her album, Rolling Stone. Mama Just Got Home. Home to X-Ray FM, where radio

Love Song by Sekai no Owari and Chenmina off the album Stella. Fresh new single there out of Japan. Before that, Re:Scene brought us their new single, Pretty Girl. Re:Scene, of course, being mostly composed of pretty girls as a group, but they're, I guess, we're just offering the one on their new single there. Before Re:Scene, we had Jaguar Johns and Kire brought us Half Devil, fresh new single there. And folks, we're nearing the end of the show. This actually wraps up transmission 90, 92 or 93. We're in the early 90s, so I'm sure things can only improve from here, right? That's how history worked. Stick around for Judy's World here on X-Ray FM coming up at 8 o'clock. Going to close things out with something maybe a little out of left field, but Lexi Liu just created a new collaboration with Adam Lambert, of all people, and it's titled Porcelain on the new album. Adam, take care of yourselves out there, Pulsators. We'll see you next week.

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1: 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I'm here at the station and I've got some jazz for you for the next hour. We're going to get the mood started with Mood Indigo by Charles Mingus here on KXRW.

Wayne Shorter with Witch Hunt here on KXRW. I'm DJ Stina. Thank you so much for joining me for this hour of jazz here at the station at KXRW. Before Wayne Shorter, we heard Delilah by Clifford Brown and Max Roach. The amazing Ornette Coleman with Peace. And Charles Mingus started us off with Mood Indigo. Up next, Freedom Jazz Dance by Miles Davis here on KXRW.

Wayne Shorter with Fee-Fi-Fo-Fum here on KXRW, and before that, Miles Davis with Freedom Jazz Dance. I'm DJ Stina. Thanks for joining me for this hour of jazz. Up next, we've got Charles Mingus with Fables of Phoebus here on KXRW. 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
1: 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It is Sunday evening. It is 8 p.m. And I'm DJ Stina, and we're part of a larger radio community ecosystem, or I should say community radio ecosystem. 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We're going to hear the show Head East, hosted by Commodore Theodore. It normally airs every Sunday with new episodes on X-Ray, our sister station at KXRW, Sundays at 7. But it's a Sunday at 8, so we're hearing it an hour after it broadcasts. You want to know what you're about to hear? Broadcasting from the West Coast, Head East draws from very broad definitions of rock, soul, and punk to explore lesser-known and ethnocentric expressions of heaviness that are more commonly claimed by American artists. From records that were hidden under late 60s ashtrays to basement crates still being discovered, each week the show assembles a sonic collage of scenes and genres spanning Midwestern to Near Eastern origins. Take in Hanover Floyd worship, Marrakeshi acid folk, Indonesian bell-bottom jams, French Prague 70s Iggy homage, Turkish arena psych, Nigerian hard rock. Oh my gosh, it just keeps going. Let go of your baggage around genre boundaries and come hear the obscure and familiar in a strange new way. I also know Commodore Theodore often is playing records and does his show live on X-Ray. So a lot of community radio stations do pre-recorded shows. There are lots of shows on X-Ray that are pre-recorded and lots of shows on KBOO and other community stations just like here at KXRW. That's all to say that we're excited to announce this is the debut of Head East by Commodore Theodore here on KXRW. It's 8 o'clock.
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And in Nehalem, we were Manzanita, Rockaway Beach, 91.7 FM. 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I'm the Commodore Theodore, and this is the Head East Show for the next hour. It's 971-220-KXRY. It's the text line, 971-220-5979. I've been listening to X-Ray all day, and it's just been jams. If you've been doing the same, let me know. Let me know what you think. What did you like today? So much stuff, yeah. Definitely DJ Primitiva lit it up today with her set on Les Schmaltz on the left. Talking to Scott, if you're listening now, you want to stay tuned after my show tonight, because he's got some cool stuff happening from Beirut that he's going to be playing tonight on his set, on his electronic jams. Speaking of Beirut, we're listening to Feyruz in the background right here. This is 1966 Feyruz off her In a Sentimental Mood record. It's a tune called Alu Al Eda. And this is means the foes have spoken, or the enemies have spoken. And hey, if Beirut and the Lebanon, Gaza and Palestine are not on your mind, they really should be. It's tragic how there's no news talking about what is happening on a daily basis, with a fifth of the population being displaced and told to leave their homes with maybe an hour's notice. It just breaks my heart. So yeah. Well, there's that. And we are back to a regular mix of Head East, getting off the regional series off the past few weeks and coming back to our standard mix. So stay with us. We're going to head to Taiwan next. Radio's yours. Let's head east.

Grand Funk Railroad right there. That was a tune called High on the Horse. And I'm let this other one play as my bed music here in the background. Can't get enough of On Time by Grand Funk. Great record, 1969. And before that, we had Gun before that, and that was 1968. It Won't Be Too Long was the track there. And before that, from Japan, 1976, we had Cosmos Factory doing the Hard Image off their Black Hole record. Definitely going to be hearing more from that band over the next few weeks. If you liked it, check out the Japan show about 3 weeks back. And then before that, from Taiwan, we had Yao Su Yong. And that was a 1970... Well, and I don't read Chinese characters, and so if you do, you can go to the website and see what the name of that tune was and the year and all that. And before that, we had Feirouz doing a tune called Alu El Eda from 1966 on that. All right. Well, we're about a third of the way into the Eddie show tonight, and... text line is 971-220-KXRY. Tell me what you got up to today in this beautiful Portland, Oregon weekend that we had here. We're going to head to Sweden next. And so this would be the same year as that Japanese band Cosmos Factory. We're going to hear from a band that just did the one album. It's 1976. Solid Ground is the name of the band, and the album's called Made in Rock. And we're going to hear a tune called Oh Lord. And we're going to stay maybe in this kind of later, kind of mid to later 70s era, some European bands and things like that. Might get into the Hawkwind offshoot, Hawk Lords, Germany with band Harless or something like that. Yeah, lots of good records tonight. So stay with us, and let's head east.

0: Yeah, closing out tonight's heady set. Let's back announce what we just heard. In the background right now, we have Vangelis's The Dragon record. It's a song called Stuffed Tomato. It's about to kick into a nice jam pretty soon here. But love the...
1: 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That means that we create local programming, and then other stations often bring it on and highlight it. Tonight, this Sunday at 9 p.m., we're going to be hearing The Impact Sound, originally broadcast on X-Ray every Saturday from 1 to 2 p.m., hosted by the Grand Yoni, ska and rock steady from the 60s, the deepest roots reggae from the 70s, and the best dancehall from the 80s and beyond. Get ready to move your dancing feet to the sound that can't be beat, The Impact Sound. So if that sounds good to you, stay tuned. And if you really love it, every Saturday from 1 to 2 p.m., you can enjoy this show on X-Ray. That's KXRW. That's KXRY. We are KXRW. I'm DJ Stina, and without further ado, it's Sunday at 9, and it's time for The Impact Sound.

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This is the lead up to Porch Fest. That's right. You can catch me twice today. Once right now at my regularly scheduled time, and you can tune back in, because from 2 to 6, we will be going live from Porch Fest. That means right after this show, it's going to be hopping over. I'll be using the powers of radio to teleport over there and be back on the air at 6 p.m., giving you all the special lowdown from Porch Fest. You can come hang out if you're in the area. I would love to see some people. You know, strange things.

0: all you rulers out there, don't you know that I am the cooler? This is the Impact Sound right here on X-Ray FM, where radio is yours. We're leading up to Porch Fest. I'll see you all 5 o'clock, 6 o'clock, 5 o'clock, sounds right, over in Overlook. Yeah, you can come check it out. Come hang out. Wayward Girls, Beaches, Impact Sound, we're all going to be playing some records. So it'll be a fun time, but right now, I'm going to play the Biddy McLean tune. The Biddy McLean tune. Walk away from love.
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1: Why you want shy man? I'll check all the official data, you know. Officially. Do it one time. Good God.
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I hope you feel like jumping over to xray.fm and clicking on that big blue donate button and giving $25. Why $25? Because that will enter you into a drawing for a pair of free passes to Pickathon. And not just that, you get all the regular membership benefits to go along with that donation. And in addition, a runner-up will get two free passes to Saturday at Pickathon. It's going to be a great time, July 30th to August 2nd, out at Pendarvis Farms, truly a gem of Portland proper. And why are we asking you for $25? Because we are moving, and we got costs associated with that. You can come join us, hang out, Hawthorne and 10th, when we get moved. It's going to be a beautiful time. We can all have a good time doing our thing, and it's time now. You know what time it is? It's time for another Scorcher.

You are tuned to the Impact Sound right here on X-Ray FM, where radio is yours, and this is the lead up to Porch Fest. That's right. Right after this, we're going to be transmitting live from Overlook's Porch Fest. You can come find us. You can come hang out. It's going to be beaches, wayward girls. It's going to be action slacks. It's going to be a ton of fun. I think I'm going to be back on the radio today, double dose, 5 p.m. You can catch me either there or on your radio dial. You know, it's about kind of the same thing, but not really, because I'd love to see you in person. That's right. So right now, we got the Gaylets, That Lonely Feeling.

gonna take over now, and I hope you take over now by heading to xray.fm and clicking on that big blue donate button. That's right, we are in the middle of a mini fun drive to raise some money for the upcoming move that is actually happening right now. We're painting the studio, we're moving boards in, we're getting everything set up. It's looking incredible. It's going to be a wonderful community space for everybody around the station, for all of the people listening. It's going to be a great place to come together, to be able to celebrate this music we all love, whatever kind of music you love, because you know whatever you like, it's got a show on X-Ray. And that's the beautiful thing about community radio. That's the beautiful thing about this station. And it's, in fact, the reason why you're heading over to xray.fm and clicking that big blue donate button right now. Another reason you're doing that is because if you give $25 or more, then you will be entered into a drawing for two passes. That's right, two passes to Pickathon. Yep, the wonderful, the amazing, the incredible, the Portland Festival. Pickathon runner-up, you're going to get two passes to Saturday at Pickathon. An incredible opportunity. And you've been listening to me yammer. You were listening to me sing along to songs earlier. I didn't know I was doing that. I mean, I knew I was singing. I didn't know the mic was up. But now you can actually see it all again. That's right. We're headed over to Porch Fest. I'll be singing along to all the songs. I don't care anymore. It's going to be wonderful. And you can come hang out with us. I'll be broadcasting. Action Slacks is broadcasting. We got beaches. It's going to be a beautiful hangout. And this, you know, I guarantee you, this is like the opposite. This next tune is the opposite because there will be no tears from your eyes.

Yes, my people, this has been another transmission from the Impact Sound. I'll see you again at 5 p.m. I believe that sounds right, over at Porch Fest. You know, I feel like I talked a lot this episode, as I do when there is a special event like we're having today at Porch Fest, or a fundraiser like we're having right now to get money together to finalize the move over to our new headquarters on Hawthorne and 10th. So, you know, I'm going to keep it short. You can head over to xray.fm. You can click that big blue donate button. Give it $25 level. Then you get entered into winning a couple of passes for Pickathon. Going to be an incredible time at Pickathon. And you can head over right after this to the Porch Fest to see not just the Impact Sound, but I believe Beaches and Action Slacks. And going to be a wonderful time. And we're going to be track down the X-Ray Porch at Porch Fest. And, yeah, and I hope you're doing well. I'm doing okay. It's a weird time to be alive. It's not good, but we got each other, and we all got to remember that.

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1: 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I'm DJ Gillyflower, and this is Turtles Have Short Leg.

Hello and welcome to Turtles Have Short Legs on X-Ray FM. I'm your host, DJ Gillyflower. We just heard from Fire Stations, a band based in London, with a track called An Apparition. It's from a forthcoming LP entitled International Dust, which will be out in October of 2026 on Lost Map. Prior to that, it was a band called MMM, three capital M's, perhaps, I don't know. It is the trio of Gail Brogan, known as Pefkin for a lot of her recent work, Nick Jonah Davis, and Elizabeth Sill of the band Harris. The album is called Lunastis Alignments. It was recorded on the Isle of Lewis, inspired by the Callanay Standing Stones. We heard the title track, Lunastis Alignments. The release came out on May Day of 2026. Beginning to set the hour and the program, it was Relique de Rose, self-titled release on Le Disque Omnison. It is the duo of Tom Val and Laura Boer. We heard Ahu. Playing right now, it is Timoteo Carbon Hansen with a release on the Swedish label Discreet Music. The album is entitled Gwethelu, Songs for the Dark Lake. It consists of two side-long pieces. This is an excerpt of side A. X-Ray FM is thrilled to announce that we're officially moving to a new home in Southeast Portland. In partnership with Kickstand Comedy, X-Ray's new headquarters will be at the corner of Southeast 10th and Hawthorne beginning this fall. 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Coming up right after this, music from a forthcoming release on Thrill Jockey from Black Duck and Elena Saitienne.

You're listening to X-Ray FM to the program Turtles Have Short Legs. I'm your host, DJ Gillyflower. We just heard from Mayor Ling, the project of Sylvain Bomblette, based in France. We heard the track Armenia. It is from a forthcoming release on Hands in the Dark, entitled Finis Terre. The music inspired by time the artist spent on an island in far west France called Wesson. Before Mayor Ling, we heard from Orso Breblau from Making Friends, a 2026 release on the Stroom label. We heard Kassar Un Ul. Carla Dal Forno before that from Confession, her 2026 release on Calista. We heard the track entitled Drip Drop. Beginning the set, it was Chicago trio Black Duck, collaborating with Basque musician Elena Setien, with the track Land of the Many Eyes, the first single from their forthcoming self-titled release, which will be out on Thrill Jockey in late August of 2026. Playing right now, it is Jean-Emmanuel Rosnay, based in France, from a forthcoming release, Les Rivières sont des chemins qui marchent. It will be out on Not Not Fun. It is music inspired by a region in central France in the Dore Valley around Thiers, and most specifically the industries that were in the area that have since died out in recent decades. This track is entitled A 18 heures au bout du monde. Thank you most sincerely for listening to Turtles Have Short Legs and for keeping it tuned to X-Ray FM, where radio is yours. So far in the program today, we've heard new and very recent music. Coming up next, an older release from the wonderful band Ida. I hope you'll stay tuned.

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This program is Turtles Have Short Legs, and I'm your host, DJ Gillyflower. We just heard from Laura Cannell from her latest release, Sound Horde, Echoes of a Swan Bone, on the Brawl label. We heard the Swan Maidens. Brand new music from Vanishing Twin before that, from their forthcoming album Archives, which will be out in October on the Fire label. We heard Bring Me the Axe. Before that, from 2007, it was Samara Lubelski from Parallel Suns. It came out on the Social Registry. We heard Greener Grass. Beginning the set, it was Ida with Post-Prom Disorder, the Postmarked Stamps version. The original version of the song appeared on Tales of Brave Ida, but the version of the song we heard came out on a 7-inch as part of the Postmarked Stamps series, Postmarked Stamps number 1, on the Tree label in 1996. Playing right now, it is Väinö Karjalainen, based in Helsinki, Finland, from the album Birchbark Letter. This track is entitled Overcast. I just have one track after this. We'll hear from Aminard Kidal, Desert Blues from Mali, from the forthcoming album Kel Tomashek, which will be out on Sahel Sounds, Ultra Annie, and Sing a Song Fighter. The name of the track is Al Yahalat. Do stay tuned to X-Ray FM for a string of great music programs coming up throughout your Tuesday afternoon and evening, beginning with Very Good Plus with DJ Ed. For right now, I'm DJ Gillyflower, signing off the mic. I'll see you next time for another edition of Turtles Have Short Legs.

Furry Friends is a Vancouver, Washington 501c3 nonprofit volunteer run, no-kill cat rescue and adoption organization. They strive to help cats in the Vancouver, Portland metro area receive the medical services and companionship they need. Their mission is to rescue abused, abandoned, or otherwise homeless cats and house them in a safe, healthy, and socialized environment until a forever home is found. More information about Furry Friends is online at furryfriendswa.com.

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I'm Cosmic Grifter, and this is Growing Gently Insane. Today's show is called Breaking the Cycle. I'm not going to be playing a bunch of psych songs. We actually had a pretty cool bunch of Thai records come into the shop, and I had the opportunity to listen to some at work, and I took about six of them home, so I'm going to be playing about two to three songs off of these records. They're going to be mostly funk, soul, pop, with a little bit of other stuff mixed in. I will forewarn you, some of these records were extremely hard to find online, and getting translation on them was even harder, so I'm going to do my best to pronounce the song titles and the artist names as best as I can, but this should be a really fun show. I am pretty excited about it. Let's get going. Remember, radio is yours.

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I'm Cosmic Grifter, and this is Growing Gently Insane. Today's show was called Breaking the Cycle, so I'm not playing psych today. I'm playing a bunch of Thai pop and other genres. But let me give you the rundown on what we just listened to, going in reverse. That last song was called Go to Her by the band PM5. Prior to that, it was the song Doesn't Look Bland by Malila Brazilian Band. Prior to that, it was the song My Heart Skipped a Beat by the band Two Young Men. And then it was the song If You Love Me, You Have to Be Patient by Don Sun Rabiab. Prior to that, it was the song The Elder by Pipat Boraboon. And then we started off the set with the song Long Drum Girl by Meo Phieu Wang. I do want to reiterate that I had to use translation tools for basically all the artists and all the song titles, so there could be some inconsistencies or wrong titles in there, but I did my best. That being said, let's move on forward. Remember, radio is yours.

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I'm Cosmic Grifter. This is Growing Gently Insane. Let me give you the rundown on the Taipop songs that we just listened to. So working backwards, that last song was called Let's Have a Little Chat by Malila Brazilian. Prior to that, it was He Said That by Don Sunrabian. Before that, it was a song called Girls Walking Through the Mud by Mayo Fung Wing. Then it was the song Finish by PM5. And then here's where I think the translation tool maybe had a little bit of trouble doing its work. We have a song called A Salad Because of Love by the band Adorable. In the prior set, I think I said that artist was Pipat Boraboon. That is the copyright owner on that record. So that band is called Adorable, which I think is quite fitting. And then we started off that set with a song called I Don't Know How to Relate to Girls by Two Young Men. And we have a little over 15 minutes left in the show, so let me give you the rundown on what we're going to listen to. We're going to start off with the song Catch the Bus by the band Arthur, followed by the song Never Mind Us by Mayo Fo Wing. Then it's going to be More Than an Earthquake by Two Young Men. Then the song Hurt by PM5. And we're going to finish off the show with You Won't Survive If I Hurt You by Don Sunrabiab. I'm Cosmic Grifter. Catch me next time on Growing Gently Insane. Next show is going to be our regular scheduled programming of psych stuff. Remember, radio is yours.

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1: 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The host is Kat Landon, the show is Anamorphic Sound, and you can catch new episodes of this show every second and fourth Friday at 10. Again, Kat Landon hosts Anamorphic Sound the second and fourth Fridays at 10 p.m. are when new episodes drop. Anamorphic Sound is a biweekly exploration of music that bends perspective. 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

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My name is Kat, and you're listening to Anamorphic Sound on KXRW 99.9 in Vancouver and online at kxrw.fm. 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Thanks for being here, and stay tuned because I've got more music on the way for you.

That last song we heard was The Biggest Lie by Elliott Smith. Before that was Agriculture with Hallelujah, and a new one by Aiden Baker and Jay Zuntz called The Cultivated Void. 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Up next is There Will Be Distance by Songs Ohio from the Golden Ratio EP.

Knights' attitudes all seem to fit the occasion. Most occasions are plain. But now you have a well-designed attack by dividing what you say with your eyes with what you say. In the end, we know there'll be no words to indicate who we were tonight. How even my blood hurts to see you go and hangs onto my heart while you're still here. Reluctantly letting memory burn and reluctantly allowing even a modest pulse through. First we'll suffer real despair, then a willing decline down to where we're darkest, where we both know certain things. It could all be inevitable, or just that some things fail on first attempts. But attempts are never final. There are only final results in economy, and final results in waste, and final results in patience, and final results in work. The rest is unknown. I've never

future or trying to evoke truth or direction out of what I had. But now, I know, there will be distance. I wonder, what can that mean? There will be distance. And is it cold there? Is it chronic? Or will anxiety have some role? And will they all need introductions? Distance meet anxiety. Anxiety meet the cold. The thing is still that you will be gone, and I will have to leave the lights on so you can see to go.

That was Smog with One Less Star. We also heard The River Spree by JJL and Holding Tongue by Big Brave, who will be playing Mississippi Studios with The Body on July 22nd. That's sure to be a great show. You won't want to miss it. 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

That was PJ Harvey with Broken Harp. Before that, we heard Matan by Piano Magic and Lake Speed by Le Bradford off of their self-titled 1996 album. My name is Kat, and thank you so much for joining me for another episode of Anamorphic Sound. I've got one more for you. This one's called Moth to the Flame by Wendy and Carl. Thanks again. Until next time.

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3: 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Happy holidays, y'all. So, as most of you know, that we have a tradition here at Blind Country, and that's when we play holiday music, and yes, this is the Christmas episode, that we get the talking out of the way so you guys can just enjoy.

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Crowded streets, busy feet hustle by. 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

On Christmas Eve, I dreamed I traveled all around the earth. And in my dream, I saw and heard the ways the different people hailed the king whose star shone in the east. And what a dream it was. In London town, I walked around Piccadilly Circus. A mass of people moving here and there. I wondered where. On every face at every place was, "Hurry up, I'm late." But a kind old man at a chestnut stand said, "Merry Christmas, mate." And I felt the Christmas spirit. In a little town nestled down in Bavarian Germany, I walked along to see what the feeling there would be. And here again was the busy din, the rushing, the yelling. But some kind voice said, "Fröhliche Weihnachten," not understanding the words, but forgetting the buying and selling, I felt the Christmas spirit.

In Bethlehem, I heard a hymn some distant choir sang. And with other tourists, I walked along to a church as its bells rang. Then I heard someone tell someone, there's where Christ was born. I wonder if he looked like our baby looked on that first morn. And then I really felt the Christmas spirit. From a businessman in the Holy Land, at a sidewalk souvenir shop, I bought a little Bible, since I'd already stopped. And it was in Paris, France, somehow by chance that I took the Bible out. And as I flipped the pages, I saw these words, and I knew what it was all about, for I read, "Fear not, for behold, I bring you good tidings of great joy, which shall be to all people. For unto you is born this day in the city."

The searchlight in the big yard swings round with the gun and spotlights, snowflakes like the dust in the sun. It's Christmas in prison. There'll be

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1: Hey, everybody. Thank you so much for watching the show. This has been so much fun. Have a wonderful new year. Happy holidays.

0: It happened one day at December's end, some neighbors called on an old-time friend, and they found his shop so meager and mean, made gay with a thousand boughs of green. And old Conrad was sitting with face ashine when he suddenly stopped as he stitched a twine, and he said, "My friends, at dawn today, when the cock was crowing the night away, the Lord appeared in a dream to me, and he said, 'I'm coming your guest to be.' So I've been busy with feet astir, strewing my shop with branches of fir. The table is spread and the kettle is shine, and over the rafters the holly is twined. And now I'll wait for my Lord to appear, and listen closely so I will hear his steps as he nears my humble place. And I open the door and I'll look on his face." Then his friends went home and left Conrad alone, for this was the happiest day he had known. For long since his family had passed away, and Conrad had spent many a sad Christmas day. But he knew with the Lord as his Christmas guest, this Christmas would be the dearest and best. So he listened with only joy in his heart, and with every sound he would rise with a start, and look for the Lord to be at his door, like the vision that he had had a few hours before. So he ran to the window after hearing a sound, but all he could see on the snow-covered ground was a shabby beggar whose shoes were torn and all his clothes were ragged and worn. But old Conrad was touched, and he went to the door and he said, "Your feet must be cold and sore. I have some shoes in my shop for you, and I have a coat to keep you warmer too." So with grateful heart the man went away, but Conrad noticed the time of day, and he wondered what made the dear Lord so late and how much longer he'd have to wait. Then he heard another knock and he ran to the door, but it was only a stranger once more. A bent old lady with a shawl of black and a bundle of kindling piled on her back. But she asked only for a place to rest, a place that was reserved for Conrad's great guest. But her voice seemed to plead, "Don't send me away. Let me rest for a while. It's Christmas Day." So Conrad brewed her a steaming cup and told her to sit at the table and sup. And after she had left, he was filled with dismay, for he saw that the hours were slipping away, and the Lord had not come as he said he would. And Conrad felt sure he had misunderstood, when out of the stillness he heard a cry, "Please help me and tell me, where am I?" So again he opened his friendly door and stood disappointed as twice before. It was only a child who had wandered away and was lost from her family on Christmas Day. Again Conrad's heart was heavy and sad, but he knew he could make this little girl glad. So he called her in and he wiped her tears, and he quieted all her childish fears. Then he led her back to her home once more. Then as he entered his own darkened door, he knew that the Lord was not coming today, for the hours of Christmas had all passed away. So he went to his room and he knelt down to pray, and he said, "Lord, why did you delay? What kept you from coming to call on me? I wanted so much your face to see." Then softly in the silence a voice he heard, "Lift up your head, I have kept my word. 3 times my shadow crossed your floor, 3 times I came to your lowly door. I was the beggar with bruised cold feet, I was the woman you gave something to eat, I was the child on the homeless street. 3 times I knocked, 3 times I came in, and each time I found the warmth of a friend. Of all the gifts, love is the best. I was honored to be your Christmas guest."
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1: Woo! 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

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Between the hours of 10 p.m. and 6 a.m., KXRY may broadcast material that could be offensive to some members of our audience. Listener discretion is advised. Welcome to the Heavy Metal Sewing Circle. I'm DJ Nate C. If you were listening for the last hour, you heard the Denim Dinner Party. He's been on this station for probably just about as long as I have. It's one of the oldest shows on the station, and I'm really happy to have it preceding mine. If you're into the first half an hour of what I play, the sort of 60s and 70s hard rock and proto-metal obscurities, Ramaphone plays a lot of that stuff, but even goes further into nooks and crannies of international hard rock and proto-metal. And I would encourage anyone that likes the first half of my show to tune in an hour early. An hour of hard rock and heavy metal ahead. We just heard a little bit of Mark Isham's soundtrack to the 1994 terrible sci-fi adventure film Time Cop, starring Jean-Claude Van Damme. I got the CD in a dollar sale not too long ago. We're going to start tonight's episode properly. In 1967, the first album from Country Joe and the Fish, it's called Electric Music for the Mind and Body. Obviously, that's something that a lot of us would sort of discard as being Grateful Dead adjacent, hippie nonsense, but luckily, a friend of mine long ago sat me down and played me that record, and I got a dose of just how heavy and damaged the effects use is on it. And anyway, this song is called Death Sound.

That was Black Oak Arkansas from their self-titled album from 1971, the song I Could Love You. And before that, we heard Strawberry Alarm Clock with Lose to Live from their Incense and Peppermints album from 1967. If you would like to reach out to me and you're listening live tonight, hit me on the DJ text line 971-220-KXRY. Or if you're listening to the archive, which is always encouraged unless you're trying to win tickets, email me at heavymetalladiesnight@gmail.com. I love to hear from the listeners, and in the summertime, it seems like most of you have other things going on. Can't blame you. Let's hear from the Sab 4 right now from their 1972 Volume 4 album. However, this is a remix slash outtake from the Super Deluxe box set. It is an alternate version of Wheels in Confusion and The Straightener.

That was a great 1981 Friday rock show session from the BBC of Atomic Rooster and one of my favorite tunes of theirs, In the Shadows, from their self-titled comeback album from 1980. That's a live version from 81. Now that we're firmly into that new wave of British heavy metal era, let's hear from another British band of those days called Nightwing from their first album, Something in the Air. This is the song Edge of a Knife.

Nice long suite of awesome heavy metal. That was Devil's Daughter off Ozzy's No Rest for the Wicked. Before that, the instrumental Loose for Words, Big Aura from Power Slave from Iron Maiden. Spinal Tap came in with Hellhole, and Judas Priest gave us Hot Rockin' off Point of Entry. If you have not seen the music video for Hot Rockin', please do yourself a favor. It's something real special. I should also mention that the station is moving. 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It's going to be a community space. You can come hang out with the DJs, go to events, and otherwise enjoy the X-Ray community there. It's in Inner Southeast near the Kickstand Comedy Club. I'm personally very psyched to have X-Ray back in Southeast where we started. Gonna go out tonight with the Mighty Metallica from Injustice for All. This is The Frayed Ends of Sanity. See you next Wednesday.

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And in Nehalem, Wheeler, Manzanita, and Rockaway Beach at 91.71 FM. 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You are tuned into Skybound Station. I am your host, Rachel Good, broadcasting from my home because X-Ray is in the middle of a move. We're going to share a little more about opportunities to support and participate into our transition to a new station a little bit later. But in the meantime, probably just leave you with some music. That was Françoise Hardy, Et si je m'en vais avant toi? Let's settle into an easy day. Let's take it nice and easy with Dion.

That was Rita Coolidge, featuring some nice guitar from Stephen Stills, who celebrated a birthday recently as a... I believe that was probably celebrated on Raise a Glass right before this show. Before Rita, we heard Kenny Knight with One Down. Before that, John Angiak, pardon me, with I'll Rock You to the Rhythm of the Ocean. That's off the great Native North American music compilation put out by Light in the Attic a while ago. Really incredible stuff. Definitely recommend checking that out. Before that, The Youngbloods with Sunlight off Elephant Mountain, and we started that set off with Dion and his take on Purple Haze. I am Rachel Good. You are listening to Skybound Station on X-Ray FM, and I am standing barefoot on carpet right now because I am not in the Falcon Arts Building. I am, in fact, at home eagerly awaiting X-Ray FM's transition to an incredible new studio at 10th and Hawthorne. If you visit our website, there's a tremendous amount of opportunities to support this. Have your name on stuff around the studio. Really help make this a community center that can be accessible to all. So we're very excited about it. I'm very excited to be broadcasting in that kind of environment again, but I'm also just thrilled to be here.

That was Crystal Gale, Loretta Lynn's sister, with This Is My Year for Mexico. I hope it might be some of yours. Could be in the World Cup. Who knows? Oh, no, it wasn't in the World Cup. Terrible. Sorry. Yeah, before that, we heard the band Country Funk with A Part of Me. Before that, Arlo Guthrie with Meditation, Wave Upon Wave. I kind of just want to be lying in the grass right now, in the sun, listening to that. So hopefully living vicariously through you through this set. Before that, Curtis Muldoon was So Nice. And then off Five Will Get You Ten, that was Cowboy with Pretty Friend. You are listening to Skybound Station on X-Ray FM. We are in the middle of a mini fund drive trying to get the funds we need to really move into and inhabit our beautiful new station at Southeast 10th and Hawthorne. Any donation made to this campaign today by visiting our website, you will be entered in a drawing to win a free weekend pass to Pickathon, which is pretty cool. And I think second prize is a Saturday pass. Lots of great bands on the lineup this year, Built to Spill, Marcos Valle. Like, it should be a pretty good time. So may the odds be with you. In the meantime, let's keep going with a little more music and hear something from the Birds.

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0: 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You're about to hear a rebroadcast of The Women's Mosaic. The Women's Mosaic is a show that explores the real lives of local women through story-rich interviews with co-hosts Karen Morrison and Elizabeth Madrigal. They expose what works and what doesn't to enhance the well-being of women in our greater community. So you can catch new episodes of The Women's Mosaic every second and fourth Tuesday here on KXRW from 7 to 7:30 p.m. Again, this is a KXRW-created show with co-hosts Karen Morrison and Elizabeth Madrigal. The Women's Mosaic new episodes drop the second and fourth Tuesdays at 7 p.m.
2: I'm Elizabeth Madrigal.
3: And I'm Karen Morrison.
2: And we're the hosts of The Women's Mosaic, where the real lives of women and girls are shared and celebrated.
3: In this space, we honor the feminine and amplify the voices of women speaking their truth.
2: The Women's Mosaic delves into the real lives of local women through story-rich interviews, learning what works and what doesn't to enhance the health and well-being of women in our community.
3: We strive to share unique perspectives, resource sharing, and instructions on how to be kind by any means necessary. Welcome to the Women's Mosaic.

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1: Welcome to the show.
2: Hi, I am really, really psyched to be here. It's very exciting.
0: We're excited to have you. So to start off our conversation, we'd like to ask you to tell us one thing you'd like our listeners to know about you, and it can be anything.
2: I thought about this for a long time, and I was like, what is appropriate to share and what is not? So what I came up with is I didn't start drinking coffee until about 15 years ago in my whole life. I had not drunk coffee. And then a student brought me some ridiculous Starbucks confection. And I was like, oh my gosh, this is really good. And I got a little energy boost and I really liked it, but I was morally resistant. I was like, I am not a coffee drinker. And I resisted for a long time, but I finally broke down and I went to a roaster in Sellwood in Portland called the Blue Kangaroo. And damage was done. So now I am,
3: okay. Yeah.
2: Now I'm an official resident. I'm a coffee snob with a whole lot of uninformed coffee opinions. I think that makes me a real solid Pacific Northwesterner.
0: My people. My people.
2: Mm-hmm. Uninformed coffee snobs.
3: I'm a tea drinker for life.
2: Oh, I love tea too.
3: Okay.
2: I do.
3: Okay. You write that facing the impacts of trauma on adult learners is a disruption, but also a critical intervention. Can you explain why understanding this matters and how educators should initiate the first step?
2: It's important to understand that all learning brings change, and all change requires learning. So it's a constant cycle of learning and change and learning and change. There's nothing that you learn that doesn't change you. And this is why I think people are very afraid of change, is because learning has always been so painful and we've been so harmed around learning. And we talked about this a little bit earlier. So all of these, you know, sort of people who escape college, you know, out of high school, or they survived high school. I mean, how many high school movies and series do we have about like getting through the trials and tribulations of high school? So every person that I've met has had an experience of being punished for trying to learn or for allowing learning to change them. So when you're talking about families earlier, what is the thing that people in family systems don't like? They don't want you to change.
0: Truth.
2: They can't just allow you to change and be on your own, because when you change, it disrupts the relationship, it disrupts the relational cycle, the relational dynamic, and that is really uncomfortable for them. And if they felt more confident in who they were in the relationship, it would probably be less disruptive. But we get, you know, complacent in our long-term relationships. And this is just kind of what families do, is they set up these challenges for us. So that's a good example of how you get punished for change. And it can show up in education in various ways. But most of us have had that experience of being punished for change or for trying to change, which means trying to learn or trying to implement what we've learned, far more than we have been celebrated for trying, learning, making mistakes, and trying again. We are almost never celebrated for that. We are almost never given any kind of, appreciation for the effort. And then when you tell people you appreciate the effort, it becomes like a joke. Mm-hmm. It's like, oh, we're giving people a participation award. And I'm like, well, maybe if we took more seriously that the amount of work it goes into to, for example, for a small child to learn how to play soccer and to become a competent, highly skilled, you know, a young adult or adult soccer player, then maybe the participation awards would be something more serious. Mm-hmm. There would be more mm-hmm. acclaim for people as they learn things. But people are terrified of changing. And because all of that learning brings change, they're terrified of learning. So whenever I convene a group of people for learning, I start with a gathering exercise I created that really focuses on reminding us of those light bulb moments that everybody loves. We don't always remember them as learners, but certainly if you have ever worked with adult students or even children, or if you've ever taught in any capacity, you know what those light bulb moments right. are. And those are the moments when your brain is actually making a new connection. Like there is actually a thing happening in your brain and it lights up a new area of your brain. And it's this moment of incredible joy and it connects us to all other learners and learning, but it is the exception and not the common, which is like beautiful in a way, but also really sad. Mm-hmm. That so much of our learning is about trying to overcome being shamed and not consistently seeking these moments of new connection. And so we're here, I think, as humans to learn and experience and grow and adapt and expand. And when we subvert our ability to learn and make it so painful to learn that people will do almost anything to avoid it, that is a tragedy. And to be clear, people do not stop learning. We're always learning. But the presence of all of this unhealed trauma, whether it's educational trauma or other kinds, changes the way that the brain works. So when we're in this constant state of agitation, our threat response stays activated. That constant agitation means that the amygdala, the fear center, is often in charge. And that means that there's some amount of stress chemicals that are always present in the brain and in the body. And those things are fine if we're trying to like get away from a saber-toothed tiger. But right. Our body is not meant to be able to well tolerate the presence of those chemicals for extended periods mm-hmm. of time, days, years, whole right. lives.
1: Right.
2: So when the amygdala is running things, not only are these like stress chemicals present, the other areas of our brain, like the higher functions, critical thought, imagination, reason, our understanding of time, our memory, those are all operating at a reduced capacity. So communication across the regions of the brain is also reduced. So even if you want to use those higher functions, all the stress chemicals can mean that they're slower to respond and they're also kind of on standby mode. So we're not able to access them in the same way that we would if our bodies are like settled and regulated. And now the whole idea of like regulation has been just turned into this sort of checkbox of things. And mm-hmm. this is what people mm-hmm. need to do. And I'm like, I totally understand why it happened. And I was very worried that it would. And it did. Because it doesn't, you can't just walk in and be like, go in the corner and regulate yourself. That's just not how it happens. Like that's just not, it's just not how it works. And I think that when we, because we never stop learning, when we're in this constant state of agitation, most of what we learn is just related to survival. Mm-hmm. And we become really good at being at brute survival, and survival is necessary, but to what end? Hmm. Like, what are we trying to survive for beyond just like brutishness? So this is where I think being trauma responsive holds the most promise, and then that it gives us more access to these parts of our brain that we need to imagine beyond only survival. And Miriam Kaba, Ruha Benjamin, Bettina Love all write about this need to imagine beyond the baseline of survival and what it takes to move that imagining into reality. So I think that covers the why this matters, and for the how, the trauma responsive principles are, I think, a starting point. So they're settle your body, mm-hmm. preserve dignity, strengthen connection, prioritize relationship, and encourage autonomy. And they aren't quite in order of importance, but you can't really help other people if you are in a state of distress. So tending your own body first is pretty crucial. True. And mm-hmm. if you cannot do anything else, even if you are freaking out, you can always treat people with dignity.
1: Absolutely.
2: Full stop. There is no excuse for not treating people with dignity. I don't care what the circumstances are. You can pretend.
0: Right.
2: You know, you can pretend.
0: Act as if.
2: Or to quote Ta-Nehisi Coates, is silence not an option? I mean, shut up. If you're going to be, if all you can do is be a jerk.
0: Right.
2: You know, if you know that you are in such a state of distress that the only thing you can think to do is be mean, shut up.
3: That's right.
0: Yep.
2: Just
0: That's
2: shut
0: right.
2: your trap. Just say, you know what? I am not in a good space right now. I'm just going to take myself mm-hmm. over here. Mm-hmm. That's the best I can do in this moment mm-hmm. is just to like be quiet.
0: Right.
2: So take the advice, be silent and let somebody else handle it, or let the situation be what it is and don't make it worse.
0: Mm-mm. Right.
2: Because, you know, sometimes running your mouth when you're in a bad place makes it worse. And that,
0: are you sure?
2: I mean, I don't know, but that's what people tell me.
3: Yeah. Yeah. I agree. I wish sometimes I had a self-mute button. Because I would mute myself.
2: I mean, you do. You have two fingers. Pinch your lips closed.
3: Oh, I put on two masks before just to make sure.
0: Well, Karen, you speak truth. And so
3: everybody wants to hear it, though.
0: Yeah. Well, that's true. But does everybody need to hear it? That's the question.
2: It doesn't even matter. It needs to be spoken.
3: Yes.
2: Whether other people want to hear it, don't want to hear it, it's irrelevant. Yeah. It needs to get spoken.
0: Yeah, true.
3: You're listening to the Women's Mosaic on KXRW. We've been talking to Emerina Daniels about what it means to have a trauma-responsive educational practice. We're going to take a quick break to hear from our sponsors and then continue our conversation when we come back.
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2: What information about their lived traumatic experiences do teachers need to have?
3: I don't think teachers need any specific details about a person's unique experience, but that answer needs context. So I think that teachers, and I'm talking about teachers in school. I am not talking about in therapeutic environments.
1: Right.
3: So when I talk about this, I'm talking about non-therapeutic environments. So teachers do need to understand the real and direct impacts of structural, systemic, and historical violence. They need a good set of tools and approaches and knowledge for addressing and countering that violence in their classrooms. So racism, misogyny, ableism, transphobia, homophobia, speech-related discrimination, things like this. Sometimes those tools might include asking students to share their experiences and sometimes not. But regardless, students should always have the option to say no and have that no be accepted without pressure.
1: So could you give a little more explanation of what you mean by that?
3: So I think that it's really important. I see this in higher ed a lot, especially in writing. When you get into writing classes of various kinds and the teachers are like, I just want students to delve into da da da da da. And I'm like, you're just a trauma tourist. And your intentions may be really good. I mean, we do want people to be able to reflect and examine and to go in and get in and dig around in their experience. But demanding that students perform that and not having them be engaged in like a consensual agreement process of like, what does that mean? Because when you demand that people do that, if they don't, it's very easy for them to like rip open an old wound. Mm-hmm. And then mm-hmm. the teacher's just like, well, but did you dig deeply enough?
1: Oh, God.
3: And the person's like cyclically bleeding out all over the place. And the teacher's like, well, you just didn't dig deeply enough in that. So I think that it's not the idea of asking someone to stretch themselves and to learn to handle discomfort, but the way that we are taught to do it and the way that teachers think about it, I think is really a misunderstanding mm-hmm. of what it means to challenge people to push themselves. There is something about, for example, if you are someone who does not understand racism or mm-hmm. thinks you're colorblind, for example, then asking you to examine the impacts of racism on a particular group of people or a racist incident, that would be pushing somebody into their discomfort zone. Mm-hmm. That is very different than asking somebody who has been subject to racism to recount in detail all the ways they are microaggressed every single day. Ugh. That's totally different things. And so I think that that piece of it, where teachers need to discern that and to also be really clear, what are you trying to accomplish by asking students to do this? When you are asking students to do some kind of deep dive into whatever it is, what are you trying to accomplish? You need to be very clear about what you want them to learn from that. Otherwise, you're just a trauma tourist and you're asking them to go in there and dig around in their pain for no mm-hmm. real clear reason. So they need to understand that. And they need to know that if that doesn't feel like something that they can safely do, that they can come to you and they can say, I don't think I can safely do this. What is my option? Mm-hmm. And you mm-hmm. need to be willing to work it out with them. Mm-hmm. Because hurting people just because you can is really...
4: Yep.
3: Notice I did try to self-censor there.
4: Yeah. And we'll edit that out.
3: Yes. So I think that... I have very strong opinions here because I have just seen it happen in higher ed. I see it happen

0: powerful to have their stories heard, you know, but there are ways that you can help people tell their story that doesn't harm them. And it doesn't dump a bunch of trauma on people in the audience.
1: That's right.
0: How many times have people in this on this interview sat in the audience and listened to somebody and felt it just hit you, just like in your body? You're like, oh my God, I really want them to stop talking right now. Like, this is really hurtful to me to hear this, or it triggers something that happened to you. Like, why? Why are we doing that? What do you want people to learn? Like, what is the outcome? And and I think we don't think it through enough, you know? And also, people are really disconnected from their own bodies.
1: Yes.
0: So they're not paying attention to, like, if I come up to Elizabeth and I'm like, well, I feel like at this next panel, you should tell me about your most painful childhood memory where your mom said something mean to you. Oh, and you're over there.
2: I have a hard time choosing. And
0: you're like, choosing one. But you're over there and you're like moving around and I'm just not paying any attention to you. I'm not paying any attention to my own discomfort. And so I am, but you don't feel like you can tell me no. For various reasons, whatever the reasons are. So you end up on a stage.
2: Yeah.
0: You end up on a stage just and for no reason.
2: Right.
0: That makes me very unhappy.
1: And for us too, because we're like, we remain solution based.
0: Yeah.
1: So if there's no end game, there's no outcome, what was the purpose?
0: Yeah,
1: what was the hidden agenda for her to just tell you her whole life to a room full of strangers and traumatizing the traumatized.
0: Right.
1: That's got to be a crime.
0: Yeah. I mean, I wish there was some kind of, well, I don't know. We should pause the crime thing. It's definitely doing harm. It's definitely doing harm. And I think that because the question about how we criminalize things, I think is an interesting question that we don't have time for today. I would love to talk more about that.
2: So can you give us a few examples of strategies that can help students rediscover themselves as capable, confident learners?
0: Yeah, I took this question really from the perspective of teachers, because I think that students, if we're talking about young students, they may or may not have the same issue, but I thought, well, what advice would I give teachers about helping students do this? So I thought, number one, the teacher needs to rediscover themselves as a capable and confident learner, and they use that as a guide. So what do you want? Would you want to do what you're asking your students to do? Would it make you feel confident and capable? And that's first thing. Second thing is assume the best, always honor people's dignity. The third is learn with students. Don't be afraid to tell them that you're learning something new. Don't be afraid to learn from them. There is no magic formula. There is no magic method or approach or pedagogy or framework or rubric or checklist or anything like that that is going to fix our system of education. There is no one thing that anybody can do that can fix it. But I think that this piece of it is where we start. I mean, there's certainly many, many factors, but I think that, you know, being shamed during learning has a way larger impact on people than we currently realize.
2: Right. So for students with authority issues or triggers, what teaching behaviors or tools can be utilized to manage an implied, you know, you spoke about this power dynamic.
0: The obsession with the word respect. I hate that word because it's almost always code for obedience or supplication.
2: And or so, submission.
0: Yeah, or submission. And so when someone says someone doesn't respect them, it usually means that the person didn't obey them or show like a proper amount of deference, whether they deserve it or whatever. So they didn't grovel enough. They didn't subjugate themselves. And that is as true in education as it is in prisons. So there are times when obedience is necessary, like a great crisis or an emergency, where if you don't obey someone, it could mean the difference between life and death. But a student challenging a teacher on a point

0: not a life or death situation. Right. It is not a great emergency or a crisis. A student should not have to bow down and grovel because you had your feelings as an expert challenged. Are you going to make it better? Or are you going to make it worse? What is making it better even mean? Like, I would say, does it build rapport with the rest of the class? Does it strengthen your relationship with the student? Are you modeling the kind of treatment you would want to receive if you had that question? Mm-hmm. You know, are you showing respect for the student? Are you calming down? Are you checking your tone of voice? Are you lowering the volume of your own voice? What can you do that will give the student some autonomy in that moment? You know, these are the things when I think about like disciplinary issues and whatever, are they the sole thing that people should do? No, because I don't know all the different circumstances that can happen, but I think they're a good starting point.
1: Thanks so much for being here, Emerina, and thank you for your quest to inspire joyful learning.
2: Well, we're really, really happy you were able to make it. For information about Emerina Daniels' work, podcast, and educational services, please visit their website, meoutloud.com.
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4: 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We put some of that on here in the morning, along with some music for you in the morning, for our morning mix. 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And then Democracy Now! Is on Monday through Thursday, noon to 1, and Fridays 1 to 2. So we have two syndicated programs here on KXRW. We'd love for you to stay tuned to enjoy them. We've got Tom Hartman, 9 to noon, Monday through Friday, Democracy Now!, Monday through Thursday, noon to 1, and Fridays, 1 to 2. 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
5: Well, hello. Welcome to Foodville.

That, my friends, is the sound of a mushroom being caressed. They searched mushroom songs on YouTube, and oh my goodness, they came with all of these examples of people who attach nodes to mushrooms, and then that response is then translated into a synthesizer. So all life forms have a vibration, and this is the vibration of mushrooms. I thought it's so fascinating. And then I came to find that people do entire DJ and performance pieces around the sounds of mushrooms. Our little sweet mushrooms are so musical, aren't they? So thank you for joining us here on Foodville. We're at KXRW 99.9 FM. My name is Marlise. I'm so glad you're here. I went to the Stevenson Mushroom Festival last October. I met a lot of cool people. One woman, Mushroom Mama, made these incredible art pieces out of mushroom motifs. I stopped by Brown Bottle Farm. You can look them up on all of the socials, Brown Bottle Farm, and they do cultivating and culinary mushroomy things. I got to interview Anna. She and her husband have been at it for quite a while now, cultivating mushrooms and sharing their knowledge with others. It's very cool. And then Scott Phillips told us, he's a toxicologist with the Poison Control Center, and he told us how we can be safe with mushrooms. In other words, don't eat those pretty little red and white speckled mushrooms. And before you go out and start foraging, you know, maybe join a mycological society or something, or at least get some very expert opinions on what you're eating, unless you're very knowledgeable about them. And then in the end, we're going to talk with David Benedictus. He and his friend Clancy with Martin Street Mules perform around town, and their performances benefit the Council for the Homeless. We got to catch up with David at the Kiggins Theater during the council's yearly fundraising, at which they did an incredible job of fundraising for some of our folks who live on the streets here in Vancouver. And we can be thankful to the council for all of the work that they do and encourage others to do. There's such great passion in that organization. And they really, really touch so many lives. And it's a wonderful organization to give and receive from. So thank you, council. Before we get started, though, I found this amazing recording in 1977 from the Smithsonian Folkways recording collection of the Baku Pygmy people of Cameroon, who sing a song for gathering mushrooms.

0: Welcome to Foodville on KXRW. Hey, this is Marlise, and I am out and about as usual. This time I find myself under this incredibly beautiful sky in Stevenson, Washington, as they say, nestled in the Columbia Gorge, right? Situated in the Columbia Gorge. This weekend is the Oregon, the Mushroom Festival, the Stevenson Mushroom Festival, and I am here with
1: Anna Wilson Falk of Brown Bottle Farm.
0: Yes, because Becky told me to come over, and she said your mushrooms are so beautiful. You grow them yourselves. Yourselves is you and your...
1: Yeah, my husband, Ryan Falk. We're based in Oregon City, outside Portland.
0: Okay. How did you get into the mushroom growing business? I gotta know.
1: Oh, wow. Yeah, so we've been actually studying for about 12 years as a couple. Started in herbalism, and we just love the outdoors. Found our first wild mushrooms on a camping trip, and it's really just been... It hooked us real quick. So we've studied with all different teachers. We love reading about it, identification books. And you kind of fall down the rabbit hole pretty easy once you start. Cultivation came really naturally to us as we were also growing herbs and vegetables. We've done a market-style garden. And so we just tie it all together now. We love growing mushrooms.
0: I love it. And what were those first mushrooms that you found? Do you remember?
1: Oh, morels.
0: Ah.
1: Yeah, definitely morels. Yeah. We started out living on Mount Hood and camping a lot up there and finding forest morels. And that just started the whole cascade.
0: Mm-hmm. And so now you have your own business cultivating mushrooms. Do you do it at home or do you have to have a certified kitchen or how does that work?
1: So we cultivate in a 10 by 10 space in our garage. We have it modified, and we control all of our variables in there, like temperature, humidity, lighting, all of it. And we are able in a 10 by 10 space to grow over 100 pounds a week. And we grow specifically gourmets like oyster mushrooms, lion's mane, chestnut mushrooms, some fun like comb's tooth, which is another type of lion's mane in the same genus. And yeah, we have just been adding it on to what we were already doing as a vegetable farm, and then now we switched more to being dominantly mushroom, and vegetables are just a hobby.
0: Gotcha.
1: Mm-hmm.
0: So yeah, I feel like, and I don't know for sure, that mushrooms are gaining in popularity. Is that a thing, would you say, in your experience?
1: Definitely. Okay. Are you kidding? As I said, we've been studying this for over a decade, which, you know, I'm almost 40. I started pretty young. We started going to the mycological societies, and we'd be the youngest people in the room, and there'd be 15 other people, and, you know, there's a big gap there. And now we go to mushroom festivals. We host our own festival, actually, about mushrooms, and not only are the age group of people broadening, there's a lot of youth, there's a lot of kids, there's a lot of people in their, you know, all age groups, but also just the quantity of people, the education, the whether it's marketing or something's just clicked for folks around the food benefits of mushrooms, it's much easier to discuss with people, whereas like 2 years ago they would have no idea what I'm talking about. Now it's much easier for me to talk to people. They already have their mushroom 101 class taken care of.
0: And that's interesting because you were probably part of that education, that cultural / societal education aspect of mushrooms back then a few years ago.
1: Yeah, I mean, we've been doing farmers markets and just trying to be community-based. So exposure is a big part of it. Having the visuals week after week after week and teaching people, making it accessible, making it fun. Mm-hmm. Fungi, you know.
0: Yeah. Do you have a favorite cooking mushroom or a couple?
1: I love lion's mane. Everybody loves lion's mane right now. But
0: and why?
1: It's extremely health beneficial. It's being researched for all sorts of things. Cognitive health, adaptogenic functions. But my favorite way to cook it is really simple. It's a lion's mane steak. You just have a heavy cast iron on medium-high heat with butter, salt, and pepper. You put like a nice wedge of lion's mane on that. And the trick is to put a grill press or a heavyweight on top. So you're essentially creating steam on the inside of the mushroom and a nice crust on the outside. And it just, it's so delicious. You think you're eating a steak.
0: Yeah, sort of searing it, correct?
1: Yeah, caramelizing, creating a nice shell. And it, and lion's mane, because it's so porous, can really absorb lots of flavors. So you, like, we've grilled it. It's very versatile.
0: Sounds good. And then put a nice mushroom sauce on top of that.
1: Oh, if you want to get, you can go real crazy. You can never eat too many mushrooms.
0: I agree. So what is the difference between a mushroom and a truffle?
1: They're both fungi. A truffle is a tuberous fungi that grows underground.
0: Okay.
1: It's intended to be spread through, like, other animals finding it and smelling it out, and that triggers the animal to go dig for it and spread the spores that way.
0: Okay.
1: That's why people use truffle dogs and pigs, and it there's a long tradition of that. There isn't, they're both fungi, and there are lots of different types of fungi. It just depends on what their means to spreading their spores to repopulate are.
0: Mm-hmm.
1: Like, a lot of mushrooms use the air, and that's how they cast out, or they are trying to be eaten by things so that they spread that way.
0: So what would you say would be the mushroom for someone to buy to go home and cultivate it on their counter or whatever they do, and then, you know, make that amazing meal with it?
1: Mm. The beginners, for beginner growers, I always point towards oyster mushrooms. We have a blue.
0: What do those look like?
1: They're like a horn. They
0: okay.
1: look like a little, yeah, like a little trumpet.
0: Okay.
1: Essentially, but not like the trumpet mushroom. They're meatier. They have gills. They have a nice cap. Depending on how you grow them, they can grow up in sort of a trumpet shape, or they can actually grow sideways like a little shelf.
0: Oh.
1: They're very soft and meaty, and they have a sweet sort of anisey smell, really fresh smell. But those are the easiest to cultivate if you're a beginner. If you're trying to get a little bit more intermediate and want to have a really unique flavor, I like chestnut. Chestnut mushrooms have a cinnamon aroma. They're really hearty and firm. They have a nice snap and a beautiful orange and brown color.
0: Wow. I just want to eat some right now. Where's your stove?
1: Yeah.
0: And your skillet over here?
1: It's in our truck. We don't go anywhere without cooking utensils.
0: I love it. Well, thank you so much. I'm sure that we could sit here and talk for hours about what you have in your knowledge base. I really appreciate your time.
1: Yeah, absolutely. Thank you.
0: Do you have an email or a
1: sure.
0: place where people can get a hold of you?
1: Social, Instagram and Facebook is at Brown Bottle Farm, and our email is brownbottlefarm@gmail.com.
0: Right on. Well, I look forward to seeing you around, and I'm going to go get some of your stuff.
1: Sounds good.
0: Thanks, Hannah.
1: Yeah.
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0: That song is called Liberty Cap by Wild Hearts from 1998. You are listening to Foodville on 99.9 FM, KXRW. We were talking with Anna of Brown Battle Farms at the Mushroom Festival in Stevenson. And now we're going to go talk with Dr. Scott Phillips, who is a toxicologist. He's going to tell us how to be safe with mushrooms.
1: Hi, we're with the Washington Poison Center, and we're here at the Mushroom Festival helping people out if they get the wrong mushroom or there's any other medication problems or questions you might have. Please give us a call. We're always available 24 hours a day. We're free. The phone number is 1-800-222-1222. So please reach out to us. We're here to help.
0: Do things go awry with mushrooms on a regular basis?
1: Yes.
0: They do.
1: Yes, yes. We had. I think we had two calls yesterday.
0: Oh, really?
1: Sometimes people are just not sure, or if they might have an upset stomach. Rarely they can get really sick, and we wind up sending them to the hospital. Usually we can keep people at home, though, and manage them there.
0: And what does that look like, managing?
1: We call back frequently. We might tell you how to manage symptoms you might have at home if you have a tummy ache or something like that. But if you're really sick, we'll say you really need to be seen in the hospital. So we'll send you in.
0: Okay. And how many people die of mushroom poisoning on the regular? Or
1: It's uncommon in the U.S. now.
0: Okay.
1: It's uncommon. But people do. A few people, usually less than 10 every year in the country. Yeah. But people get really sick, particularly in the Pacific Northwest. There's some particularly nasty mushrooms that grow here regularly. So,
0: can someone use a mushroom to harm someone else? Because, you know, you hear about that, right? Like, yeah. I made the mushroom tea or the mushroom soup or something, and then...
1: Yes. There's actually recently been a very famous case that got a lot of press in Australia of a lady who made a meal in order to kill some family members, and it did, and rendered some other people really sick. And I think that went through legal process, and she just got sentenced to a very long sentence term for trying to murder people with mushrooms. From a meal that you made.
0: Wow.
1: So it's a very interesting scenario.
0: Are there any long-term effects from mushroom poisoning?
1: Not usually. There are some rare mushroom things that can cause chronic kidney problems, and that's an unusual one. Just by that specific toxin, more common in Europe, but we do have them here as well. So that's one of the few that causes long-term problems.
0: Is there anything like mushroom profiling?
1: Profiling in what regard?
0: In that, you know, there's a certain mushroom that is like the bad mushroom or...
1: There's some that are certainly more toxic than others. Yeah, and you have to worry about those. And usually they can be very colorful, and that's worrisome for them. But there's some that are just very simple looking, tan, that can also cause really deadly problems. So you have to beware, you know, buyer beware. You have to be really cautious. You have to understand it. You have to take a lot of classes to really understand this. And we even have mushroom experts that help us identify them, and then we do the medical management of them.
0: Okay. Well, and also, you know, you have this red and white polka dot tent, which is kind of when you look at mushrooms, you see, oh, there's the mushroom. We have this train going by. Might last for a minute, huh? These are not the mushrooms that you want to eat, the red ones with the white spots, correct?
1: Correct.
0: But they're cute.
1: Yeah, they are cute. They're in every child's storybook, the red ones with the white dots. Yes.
0: And is it that kind of thing that if it looks kind of like bright and cheery, that's not the one you necessarily want to eat? Is that a rule of thumb, would you say?
1: There's no rule of thumb with mushrooms. That's the problem. They can change their shape. You can even have ones that are very edible, like morels. But in certain geographic areas, in certain seasons, they can actually cause more nausea and vomiting. Depends how they're cooked. So it's all about education.
0: Wow.
1: Join a mycological society, a group, get educated on it. Don't eat large amounts of mushrooms. We have a little handout here that tells you how to go about it. Just have one part of one mushroom at a time. Don't mix mushrooms in a meal. There's lots of ways to stay safe with mushrooms. And if things go wrong, call us.
0: Okay, I love it. One time I went truffle hunting, and they said you have to be careful with the truffles because they could actually be a not bloomed part of a poisonous mushroom.
1: That's correct. Yeah, they grow in different stages. They're not always the same at every stage. So you have to be cautious about that.
0: See, and who would have known?
1: Yeah, that's part of the education. Right. And it's a fun experience. Yeah. It's fun learning about mushrooms. Yeah. So it's a great thing.
0: And what's your name again?
1: Scott Phillips, Dr. Scott Phillips. So I'm a physician that specializes in toxicology. So we see, diagnose, and treat people with poisonings, whether it's snake bites to mushrooms to medications to street drugs. That's all we do.
0: But it's very fascinating work, huh?
1: It's fascinating. Every day is different.
0: Yeah, I bet.
1: Yeah.
0: Well, thank you for being here and educating us. We all need to be educated.
1: Yeah, that's right. Education never ends.
0: Right.
1: We're always happy.
2: With my sign, I haven't eaten yet today. Watched as you car pulls away. I am the invisible man. This is really not my plan.
0: Hello, lovely neighborhood. This is Marlise, KXRW 99.9 FM. And the other night, I got a chance to talk with David Benedictus, who is a local musician. He plays with his friend Clancy Kelly with the Martin Street Mules. They played at the Council for the Homeless fundraiser when it was at the Kiggins Theater a few nights ago. David has been an advocate for people who are unhoused for many years. He has worked with homeless people throughout his

0: years. That's quite a span of time.
1: Well, yeah, in the positive direction. I mean, people became aware that one of the myths about homelessness is always going to be with us. It doesn't have to be. It really is understanding what the unmet needs are and having an integrated system of services that where there's no wrong door to go into and people talk with each other. And then also having actual brick-and-mortar resources. So those have increased over time.
0: What are some of the things that specifically the council does for folks here in our community?
1: Oh, so much. They do outreach to people. So you see people who are living in tents and stuff, so they actually go out there and engage with them and build relationships and trust. And that's the way, through building relationships with people, that then you can talk with them about coming, taking the next step and moving into a supported living environment like these tiny villages we have around here, where people can have a safe environment. And the other myth is that it's drug and alcohol that get people there, but it's actually the opposite. People start using when they're unhoused, and they are unhoused often through no fault of their own because of a hiccup, a blip, or you have a bubble that burst like in 2008 and we had so many people that were unhoused. So it's really a byproduct of an economic system that needs to be rethought. In fact, what we say now with our understanding of neuroscience decoding the DNA structures, we understand that at a fundamental level, drug and alcohol problems and mental health problems are caused by early childhood toxic stress that changes the brain structures and dysregulates it and makes it hard to adapt to the culture that we have. The good news is you can reverse engineer that and build support systems around people like we've been talking about and like the council does. And they reach out to people and then build trust relationships. And then it's up to the community, local, state, and federal, to look at the resources that are needed to help people move out of homelessness.
0: It's a pathway, many pathways.
1: Many pathways.
0: Yeah. So you said that the council has raised a certain amount of money. Are you allowed to disclose that far?
1: I can tell you what I've seen so far. I think it's something like $260,000 tonight so far.
0: Wow.
1: Yeah, and more is coming in. So,
0: how do people donate? How would you plug someone in?
1: Well, first of all, you go to the Council for Homeless website, and they have a list of resources that are needed. I mean, for example, there's a winter clothing drive right now and a food drive. So that's dropping off those kind of items there.
0: Do they have to be new or can they be used?
1: Gently used, yeah, and offered with love. So, the other thing is to be able to volunteer there and to learn about what people's needs. And you may be someone in the community that has a particular cultural perspective that's not available very often, and they use that to help build relationships with people. And then also you can donate a few dollars online and advocate for them and think about people is that they're really your neighbors that have fallen on hard times. What we used to say when I worked in mental health is you can never get enough of what you really don't need, and people don't choose to be homeless.
0: Sure.
1: We now have an understanding through trauma-informed services and neuroscience about what works and how to support people long term. When you're bringing people out off the streets, for example, in addition to mental health services, they just need regular human contact. And having actually case managers in apartment buildings where people live to help them with conflict resolution, learn about how to pay bills, build skill building, and all that.
0: And we all want to be seen. We all want to be heard for who we are. You know. I have a friend who is no longer homeless. He said one of the hardest things about being homeless was that people just ignore you. He said, you're standing there, 100 people walk by you, but no one really acknowledges your presence or your humanity.
1: One of the songs we sang tonight was called The Invisible Man.
0: As a musician, you play music and you support through your gigs, kind of? Or how does that work for you?
1: Last year,

0: singer-songwriter partner of Martin Street Meals, Clancy Kelly, and I went around the spring through the fall and played at different venues around town. And we dedicated all of the gate and tips to the Council for the Homeless. Mm-hmm. So that's where we started. And then as a result of that, last October, the council invited us to play as people came in. And then we're back here again on their invitation this October as well.
1: Do you find folks are pretty generous?
0: Oh, yes, absolutely. When they find out that they're giving to help people that are in need. And that's one of the things about the council. You don't have to give a large amount of money, but just a little bit of help in the right place at the right amount of time makes a difference to people. Empathy is one of the most important human emotions, and empathy with action is one of the most empowering movements in life.
1: And there you have it, empathy with action. So this is your neighborhood, a wonderful, giving, generous neighborhood. I would love to invite you to email me if you know of someone who does something wonderful and phenomenal. Maybe it's even you. For our wonderful community here, I'm at Marliese. That's Marliese at kxrw.fm. Until then, you know, take care of yourself. Take care of others. We appreciate you.
2: Every day you nod, it's always the same. 10 years and you still don't know my name. I am the invisible man. This is really not my plan. Wherever you don't look, there I am. I am the invisible man.
1: That was Martin Street Meals, David Benedictus, and Clancy at the Council for the Homeless fundraiser, and it was quite an amazing event. Thank you to the Martin Street Meals and the Council for the Homeless for all that you do in our community to help not only raise funds, but also raise awareness for those folks who are living on the streets here in Vancouver, and for getting people involved. And that's just a wonderful, wonderful thing. Thank you. Also, thank you to Anna of Brown Bottle Farms, our mushroom cultivator, and to Dr. Phillips, who is our toxicologist. Call the Poison Center anytime. Any time, day or night, if you've had any questions or concerns about anything that you've ingested, the number is 800-222-1222. Easy number to remember. And thank you for joining us on Foodville. It has been a pleasure to be a part of your community here on 99.9 FM, Vancouver, Washington. My name is Marliese, and I look forward to hearing from you. Take care of yourself, and I'm signing off.
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4: James Lee Hansen is 100 years old. He's a sculptor who lives in Battleground, Washington, and he has over 700 works of art to his name that are seen all over the Pacific Northwest and nationally. He's been recognized by the Washington State House of Representatives. His work has been seen at the Whitney Museum in New York, the National Gallery in Washington, D.C., the San Francisco Museum of Modern Art, the Portland Art Museum, Maryhill Museum, Clark College, and everywhere you can possibly imagine in Vancouver. To be in the presence of somebody with so much skill, so much generosity and humor, and frankly, so much life experience gives us a chance to really think back on the last 100 years when so much has happened. James Hansen has been here making art and thinking about what it means to be a person in the world interacting with the planet around them. In 1994, Jim Hansen gave a eulogy for his friend, painter Don Sorensen, and in that eulogy, which I'm going to read a little bit of today, you can find the whole thing on his website if you're interested, he really sums up, I think, a lot of what he believes it is to be an artist in the world. He said something really beautiful on an Oregon Arts Beat interview. He said that his job as a sculptor is made easier because he just has to reach down and get the earth dust of stars and start making something. He says, I just have to have the earth. Here's what he said in that eulogy. But in the spirit of all the solitary artists of the past, long before the frenzy and the requisite hype of our exhibitionist culture, we observed that a painter paints for a private vision. It is that abrasive rub of consciousness between the spirit and mundane realities that gives artists their cause. There exists an ephemeral strata, a fragile, thin domain between the temporal and divine, a wonderland of the spirit where the artist's vision manifests the substantive imperatives, and like that great friction that grinds earth to molten heat and forms the gems and metals of our earth, so too the rub of life between spirit and substance gives us the fire of creativity. But what we see in the end are the works that artists leave behind, which gives testament to the hope that there is a beauty and spirit beyond the flesh of our mortal being, beyond the panoply of disappointments and regrets, beyond unrequited love and ambition. We build cultural structures to the material evidence of that ephemeral spirit we call art, and we pay it just homage. But it is much more than canvas and paint. It is much more than stone and metal images, much, much more than the collective icons of art history. It is what transcends our mortal existence as our poor prayers probed into the why of it all. From this, you can hear that James is not just a sculptor, but a poet. He speaks of art the way I only wish I could. I had the very great honor of sitting with Jim and his wife, Jane, in their gorgeous home. They live right next to his massive studio, and you'll hear me ask him about his property right at the beginning of the interview. Here's what's hard to describe. Much of his work is huge. It's massive. He's a sculptor who works first with iron, creating a skeleton of a form, and then he sculpts onto that form with wax. Then that wax is covered with a plaster cast. Then the wax is melted out. Then the bronze is poured in. Then the plaster cast is taken off of the bronze, and then he shaves it down so the metal is the shape he wants, and then it gets painted so the color or patina goes on. This process is so, so hard to capture on a podcast. So, my friends, here is the thing. I want you to please, please click the link in the show notes to go to the incredible website that Jane and Jim put together. There you're going to find photos of his work that captured the mid-century energy perfectly. You'll see a timeline of Jim's life, videos, etc. You must see his work to understand the importance of it. And the good news is you can literally see it all over the place, from the Portland Art Museum entrance to the Mary Hill Museum, and so on. This episode is short. Jim is 100 years old, friends, and I didn't want to tire him out with my incessant questions. But you get to hear his voice, which is a gift. And you get to hear from Jane, too. And it's important to acknowledge the importance of Jane as Jim's partner and the person who is managing the preservation, cataloging, and sale of this massive, massive body of work. So go listen to Jane. Go listen to Jim, and then go look at some art. It will make your heart sing. Welcome to I'm Into This Place, your deep dive into the local arts, culture, and heritage of Clark County. From fabulous new restaurants to quirky art installations to the historical sites you never even knew to look for, we're inviting you along. Whether you're a Clark County connoisseur or just starting to get to know her, get ready to fall head over heels for this place we call home. I'm your host, Adriana Baer, and I'm into this place. Let's go. So I read
5: a bit about you moving to this property, but when I was driving in, I saw all your sculptures along the drive and out front. I would just love to hear about this home and studio that you've created.
6: Well, when I heard the freeway is going through my old studio area, I had just received two commissions. So I told them they would have to let me know if they were going to take my property. And otherwise, if I got started and had to move, it would be more expensive for them. I didn't have time to tromp around the county and look at property. And it seemed like this was big enough for a studio. So the Burnt Bridge Studio in Vancouver was a pretty big studio. And then right away, I had to figure out how to get a big studio that could handle the equipment that I had in Vancouver, and I had to bring it out. So I told the person that I had going to build the studio, I said, just double everything, because I want to have a bridge crane for the whole studio. So that's how I got started.
5: One of the things I'm really curious about is just, is there a core memory for you of early days, engaging with art, creating art?
6: Yes. What
5: was the spark?
6: My mother read to me every morning. And before I went to bed, Wind in the Willows and books like that, Aesop's Fables and Mother Goose, and the Grimm Brothers, and all those sort of things, more or less gave me a very good background, you know, of Chicken Little, The Sky is Falling, and, you know, and this sort of, all these things that just appear to be real, but they aren't.
5: Hmm. So with your mom reading you those stories, how did those kind of translate into visual art for you, or wanting to make stuff with your hands?
6: I would make a little model of a Buddha or a little wooden ship that came up the Columbia. I got extra credit for making little things. And so incense burners and anything like that. You know, being able to start a fire with a stick. And
5: it's interesting because, you know, you kind of identified making little models and fire. And I feel like that's where you ended up spending so much of your creative life, was in building things that are 3D, using heat and power to do that. Is the process for making something very large scale and small scale similar?
6: Oh, well, everything I make is would fit in the palm of your hand.
5: Oh.
6: Yeah. See, that way I could see it from every angle. You see, it could go this way. It could go this way. Could go this way. So it works from any way you look at it. It's like solid music.
5: Wow.
6: In other words, you have to hear it from different places to hear good music or have an ear for music. And so I think almost everything's a trinity. It starts out as a binary. There's two. There's light and darkness, day and night. But when you think about it in the middle, there's two ends and there's a middle. So there you have a trinity. And then the more you know, the more you don't know.
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0: 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Host Adriana Bear's conversation with her guest, sculptor James Lee Hansen, now continues.
1: When you make, when you go from this small to the full size, do you do it in stages?
2: Yeah.
1: So you build a version that's medium and a version that's the full size. And then and that helps you figure out the structure and the weight of it as it's getting bigger?
2: Yeah. Everything I do, there's everything's a variation of those small ones I do in my hands. I really don't make a reproduction. Everything is a variation.
1: I heard you say in an interview that you start the piece, but time finishes the piece because of the patina that comes on it. Is that a good thing to you? Or is it frustrating that you never quite know? Or is it exciting that you never quite know?
2: Oh, well, gosh. It has to be exciting. There's no center and there's no circumference. That's unknown. You don't have a center and you don't have a circumference. Everything is always changing. That's what I keep thinking. How can anyone ever be bored? It's only when I quit being able to do my best work. If I can't do that, I don't do any work. I think about it, and then I make up stories about it.
1: One of the things that is documented so beautifully on your website is your early days at the Portland Art Museum School and how a lot of your classmates were doing realistic sculpture.
2: Yeah.
1: Sort of classical, Renaissance, traditional thing. And don't tell anyone, but your work is so much more interesting to me. You know, when I studied art in school, we were studying mid-century and it was, this was it. Like you were just making the most quintessential pieces of your time. For you, does it come, do you have an idea, a vision first, and then you make it?
2: It's not a thought process. It's instinctual. I think if you're ever at sea in a storm, the sea's rough, you don't think about moving to the center. You do it instinctively.
1: Yes.
2: You don't, oh, well, let's see. Now that it's going to tip this way, let's think about that. No, you don't. You just do it. And that's how I feel that that art's about. You, if you have to think about it, reason gets in the way of instinct. And you lose something. And that's what happens to a whole lot of murals that people get paid to do their for kind of promotion, commercial promotions, and all that sort of thing. And, of course, you have to have some money to buy groceries. And so you do that sort of thing. But you realize that your best work is instinctual.
3: At this point in the conversation, Jane jumped in and offered to take me out to Jim's studio. So what you're about to hear is us inside of this massive warehouse-type space where there are a ton of Jim's sculptures. Some are getting prepared for sale, some are being repaired, some are getting new patinas put on, and some are just there for historical posterity. Jane's created a little bit of a museum of his finished work and also of his process. So what you're about to hear is Jane explaining to me, standing in the back of his warehouse studio, how Jim went from the seed of an idea or an impulse into a finished product.
4: Here's a small equestrian, and you know, this is 9 feet tall now.
1: And that's wax, what you're holding in your hand.
4: So you can see where he starts, and then he'll make a mold so that he can pour wax. A bigger sculpture that has to have some, if you're going to make it, you have to start with the skeleton, which is made out of metal, and you weld that together, and then you add your clay onto this skeleton. And Jim starts, you know, he starts out with just thin things and keeps adding until he gets what he wants. And then you have to make a plaster cast to take the form off of the piece. You've got a plaster cast first, and then you pour the wax in and you make that shell of wax. He works on the piece itself and creates all the texture that he wants. So then you put this in an investment mold, you flip it and burn out the investment mold, which then leaves this image inside the mold. And then when you flip it back like this, after you've burnt out the wax, you pour the bronze. And then they do what's called chasing the metal, creating the texture. And then the patina is put on.
1: And that's kind of like painting, the patina.
4: Exactly.
1: Yeah.
4: That's the difference between Jim and a lot of his other people's work, is that he actually starts from the beginning to the end. He did have help, of course, to do all the casting, but the finished work was done by him.
3: Oh, Jim and Jane, thank you so much for sharing some stories with me today, for explaining how you think about this work and also some of the processes of this work. It's been an incredible honor, so thank you so much. And now is the time of the show where we get to hear from you. This is our Community Voices segment where you call in and let us know your favorite places in local arts, culture, and heritage.
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6: My name is Nicholas Dill, and I want to give a shout out to my friend, photographer Jeff Grass, for being a keystone of the Vancouver photography community for many years.
3: We'd love to hear from you. What are your favorite spots in Clark County? Who really deserves a shout out? 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All the details on how to do that are in the show notes. I'm Into This Place is produced by me, Adriana Baer. Editing and mixing for this episode by Sean Lee Martin. We recorded at the home and studio of James Lee Hansen. You can find out more about him and us at imintothisplace.com. See you out there.
0: 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The radio production of the show featured songs listed in the show description. We're going to end today's show with a couple more songs for you to enjoy.

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For KXRW, I'm Stina Trecha, and I'm here to tell you a little bit about what is happening this June. Portland Book Week is happening right now. 10 days celebrating the independent bookstores that make the region worth reading in. From June 5th through June 14th, more than 75 local indie bookshops across Portland, Vancouver, and Southwest Washington are throwing open their doors for one of the most genuinely community-rooted literary events in the Pacific Northwest. This is the third year for the Portland Book Week, presented by the Cascade Booksellers Association, and every year it keeps getting bigger. Here's how it works. You grab a Portland Book Week bingo card at any participating shop. I grabbed mine down at the Fort Vancouver Library in downtown Vancouver. It's a bingo card. You collect stamps as you visit stores, and they say things like a bookstore that sells used books, a bookstore that features children's books, a BIPOC-owned bookstore, a bookstore recommended to you by a friend, a bookstore outside of Portland proper. We know where that is. That's up here in Southwest Washington. You fill out the card because everyone's going to give you a stamp, and you submit it because then once you get bingo on this card, you're in the running for prizes. Bookstore gift cards, signed books, literary event tickets, and merchandise. But the card is really just an excuse to do what book people already want to do. Browse, discover, linger, find new bookstores. There are gold star events scattered throughout the week. Author talks and readings, a Jane Austen-themed tea party, book trivia nights, and more. Author events are happening at bookstores all over town and beyond, and the variety is pretty big. This is not a single venue festival. It's happening at all your favorite bookstores and soon-to-be bookstores. It's a whole region lit up shelf by shelf. Right here in Vancouver, White Oak Books is partnering with KMHD and OPB and the Portland Book Week, which is what I'm talking about, to do a Books Without Boundaries. It's a silent reading party with OPB and KMHD. 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So that's a big event in Vancouver. Also, bookstores you can find in Camas that are participating, Autumn Leaf Books and Bookish. Other bookstores in Vancouver, Birdhouse Books in downtown, Friends of Vancouver Community Library, I already mentioned that, Vintage Books, and White Oak Books, and Literary Leftovers and Battlegrounds. So those are your all Southwest Washington participants. And then, of course, there are all the Portland bookstores. So Portland Book Week culminates on the weekend of June 13th and 14th with the Rose City Book and Paper Fair. If you haven't been to that, you are missing out, just as a browser. Held at the Doubletree by Hilton and Northeast Multnomah, the fair on Saturday and Sunday, 10 in the morning to 5 in the afternoon, with more than 60 dealers. And they bring used books, rare books, vintage maps, prints, postcards, ephemera, and conversation. So if you're interested in history, it's also a really fun event to go to. Free to attend. It's one block from the Lloyd Center MAC stop on the blue, green, and red lines. Again, that's the Rose City Book and Paper Fair, the culminating event held at the Doubletree. And that's 10 days. Almost 80 bookstores. One giant festival happening across Portland and Southwest Washington. Portland Book Week runs from now through June 14th. 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

0: And in honor of Portland Book Week, Portland and Beyond Book Week, let's hear from Portland's own Ursula K. Le Guin. I'm Stina Trecha, and I was able to meet her when I was 16, which is quite a while ago, and I cried, and I told her that Left Hand of Darkness made me cry. She signed a book that I still have. And this speech is from 2014, when she accepted the National Book Foundation's Medal for Distinguished Contribution to American Letters. I think it's become her most famous speech. And thank you so much, Ursula K. Le Guin, for everything that you have done for humanity. And so proud to say that you're from our area here in Portland. Here's Ursula K. Le Guin.
1: I think hard times are coming when we will be wanting the voices of writers who can see alternatives to how we live now and can see through our fear-stricken society and its obsessive technologies to other ways of being, and even imagine some real grounds for hope. We will need writers who can remember freedom, poets, visionaries, the realists of a larger reality. Right now, I think we need writers who know the difference between production of a market commodity and the practice of an art. Developing written material to suit sales strategies in order to maximize corporate profit and advertising revenue is not quite the same thing as responsible book publishing or authorship. Thank you, brave applauders. Yet, I see sales departments given control over editorial. I see my own publishers in a silly panic of ignorance and greed charging public libraries for an e-book 6 or 7 times more than they charge customers. We just saw a profiteer try to punish a publisher for disobedience, and writers threatened by corporate fatwa. And I see a lot of us, the producers, who write the books and make the books, accepting this, letting commodity profiteers sell us like deodorant and tell us what to publish and what to write. Well, I love you too, darling. Books, you know, they're not just commodities. The profit motive is often in conflict with the aims of art. We live in capitalism. Its power seems inescapable. So did the divine right of kings. Any human power can be resisted and changed by human beings. Resistance and change often begin in art, and very often in our art, the art of words. I have had a long career and a good one in good company. Now here, at the end of it, I really don't want to watch American literature get sold down the river. We who live by writing and publishing want and should demand our fair share of the proceeds. But the name of our beautiful reward is not profit. Its name is freedom. Thank you.

0: Let's continue this theme around Portland Book Week, which is also happening here in Vancouver and all over Clark County. We've got some Battleground and Camas, just as a reminder. But let's keep this local author. So Octavia Butler, also a science fiction author like Ursula K. Le Guin, she actually ended up living in Seattle in a neighborhood, Lake Forest Park, that I lived in during part of my life, and actually the street that I used to wait for a bus for school on is now named Octavia Butler Way. So I was pretty excited to see recently. So I'm just sharing all my personal connections here. And that's what you can too if you want to volunteer and be part of KXRW. You can make radio and put together shows that are around your interests, your music, your books. Head to kxrw.fm to find out more. But this is a half an hour about Portland Book Week and celebrating books. And as an avid book lover, I decided to put together not only some information about Portland Book Week, but also get Ursula K. Le Guin's voice on here, get Elvis Costello on here, get some Belle and Sebastian on here. And now we're going to hear some of the interview that Octavia Butler did on Democracy Now! In 2014 with Amy Goodman and Juan Gonzalez right after Katrina, not right after, but in conversation around Hurricane Katrina. So this is from Democracy Now! Thanks for joining me here on KXRW. I'm Stina Trecha.
1: They were what I call cautionary tales. If we keep misbehaving ourselves, ignoring what we've been ignoring, doing what we've been doing to the environment, for instance, here's what we're liable to wind up with.
2: In her books, Octavia Butler also wrote about slavery, about fascism, about religious fundamentalism, and so much more. Her work inspired a new generation of Black science fiction writers. She's been called the mother of Afrofuturism. And Octavia Butler's audience has continued to grow. In September, she made it the New York Times bestseller list for the first time, 50 years after she began writing and nearly 15 years after her death. Democracy Now!'s Juan Gonzalez and I interviewed Octavia Butler in November of 2005. It was shortly after Hurricane Katrina devastated New Orleans. President George W. Bush, the former governor of Texas, was in the White House overseeing the U.S. wars in Iraq and Afghanistan. Part of this interview aired live, but some of it has never been broadcast before.
3: How did you first start writing science fiction? You grew up in Pasadena. How did you first become attracted to that type of writing?
1: I think I loved it because, I fell into writing it because I saw a bad movie, a movie called Devil Girl from Mars, and went into competition with it. But I think I stayed with it because it was so wide open. It gave me the chance to comment on every aspect of humanity. People tend to think of science fiction as, Star Wars or Star Trek. And the truth is, there are no closed doors and there are no required formulas. You can go anywhere with it.
4: We're talking to Octavia Butler. Her latest book is Fledgling, wrote the Parable series as Katrina was happening, then the aftermath of Katrina. A lot of people were talking about Octavia Butler and how the Parable series made them think about that. Explain.
1: I wrote the two Parable books back in the 90s, and they are books about, as I said, what happens because we don't trouble to correct some of the problems that we're brewing for ourselves right now. Global warming is one of those problems. And I was aware of it back in the 80s. I was reading books about it. And a lot of people were seeing it as politics, as something very iffy, as something they could ignore because nothing was going to come of it tomorrow. That and the fact that I think I was paying a lot of attention to education because a lot of my friends were teachers, and the politics of education was getting scarier, it seemed to me. We were getting to that point where we were thinking more about the building of prisons than of schools and libraries. And I remember while I was working on the novels, my hometown, Pasadena, had a bond issue that they passed to aid libraries. And I was so happy that it passed because so often these things don't. And they had closed a lot of branch libraries and were able to reopen them. So not everybody was going in the wrong direction, but a lot of the country still was. And what I wanted to write was a novel of someone who was coming up with solutions of a sort. My main character's solution is grows from

0: people who are saying, well, here is another religion, and here are some verses that can help us think in a different way, and here is a destination that isn't something that we have to wait for after we die.
1: Octavia Butler, could you read a little from Parable of the Talents?
0: I'm going to read a verse or two, and keep in mind these were written early in the 90s, but I think they apply forever, actually. This first one, I have a character in the books who is, someone who is taking the country fascist and who manages to get elected president. And who, oddly enough, comes from Texas. And here is one of the things that my character is inspired to write about this sort of situation. She says, "Choose your leaders with wisdom and forethought. To be led by a coward is to be controlled by all that the coward fears. To be led by a fool is to be led by the opportunists who control the fool. To be led by a thief is to offer up your most precious treasures to be stolen. To be led by a liar is to ask to be lied to. To be led by a tyrant is to sell yourself and those you love into slavery." And there's one other that I thought I should read because I see it happening so much. I got the idea for it when I heard someone answer a political question with a political slogan. And he didn't seem to realize that he was quoting somebody. He seemed to have thought that he had a creative thought there. And I wrote this verse. "Beware, all too often we say what we hear others say. We think what we are told that we think. We see what we are permitted to see. Worse, we see what we are told that we see. Repetition and pride are the keys to this. To see and to hear even an obvious lie again and again and again may be to say it, almost by reflex, then to defend it because we have said it, and at last to embrace it because we've defended it, and because we cannot admit that we've embraced and defended an obvious lie. Thus, without thought, without intent, we make mere echoes of ourselves, and we say what we hear others say." Just one more comment on the human condition, I guess.
1: Octavia Butler, a lot of the themes of your books are about being an outsider. Talk about that, and talk about what it means to be. I mean, here you are, a science fiction writer. It is rare the way you weave in issues of race, issues of power, religion. I mean, it's rare to be a black woman science fiction writer.
0: It's true. When I was getting started, there was one other man, Samuel R. Delaney, and he was one of my teachers. And we were having a panel discussion at a library one day, and somebody asked, "Well, how many of you are there?" And we looked at each other and we said, "We're two-thirds." There was one other man up in Canada who was writing who has since gone a different direction. So things are better now, but there was a time when there was almost nobody. I think part of it is just because people do what they see other people doing. I had a student come up to me at Michigan State University, and this was a young black woman many years ago, and say, "You know, I always loved science fiction. I've always wanted to write it, but I didn't think we did that." And she was afraid that if she got into it, there would be closed doors. And life is short. So sometimes people don't want to take the risk of running into closed doors. my

0: Yeah, my friends said to me, you're doing all this, and we thought you were so brave, and after a while, we decided that you just didn't have any sense. So I have never really wanted to do anything else.
1: When you tour around, and obviously the people who come to the readings are the fans who regularly follow you, what is your sense of your readers in terms of what they're most attracted to in your writing?
0: I've always had at least three groups, identifiable groups of readers. And I remember trying to convince my publishers of this early on and having no success until I went with a smaller publisher. But the groups, and they used to have their own independent bookstores. There are still a few independents left. But they were science fiction, black, and feminist. And they still are. And, of course, now some mainstream. So I'm always glad that there are more readers that people find out about me. People keep telling me, oh, I would have read you before, but I've never heard of you.
2: What about the power of fundamentalist religion?
0: Oh, I was raised in a fundamentalist church. I was raised Baptist. One of my grandfathers was a Baptist preacher. And I'm actually grateful for one thing specifically, had that conscience installed early. And it's a monster of a conscience. I can't really get away with things. I'm not worried about being caught by other people. My own conscience is going to get me. It's when people begin using their religion as just a way of getting power over other people that scares me.
3: That was just author Octavia Butler on Democracy Now! From 2014. Before that, we had Ursula K. Le Guin. And before that, information about Portland Book Week, which runs June 5th through 14th. For more information, head online and check out Portland Book Week.

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1: Mystery update and Fox News sharing cupcakes communism. Good morning, this is the Commonwealth Report, news for the public, not the powerful. You can follow us at commonwealthreport.news. Is Trump dragging us into a forever war with Iran? The White House is bracing for a long fight with Iran. Israel's Channel 12 reports Trump pulled his national security team into the Oval Office this week to plan the next round of strikes. A U.S. official told the network the fighting could last anywhere from a couple of days to a month, depending on whether Iran keeps hitting commercial ships in the Strait of Hormuz. That same official said, quote, "We're going to slap them a bit." Washington is now weighing a naval blockade of Iranian ports. Nobody voted for this. Congress never authorized it. Oil prices are climbing, markets are sliding, and the men running this thing talk about slapping a country of 90 million people like it's a bar fight? Wars started this casually don't generally end quickly. Who referees an election when the referees get fired? Reuters reported Thursday night that Trump has fired the remaining three members of the Federal Election Commission 4 months before the midterms. The FEC enforces campaign finance law. It is already crippled by vacancies, too few members to even meet a quorum. Now nobody's home at all. This comes right after the Supreme Court threw out 90 years of precedent and handed the president near unlimited power to fire the heads of independent agencies, the very agencies Congress built to be independent from him. Reuters also reported the commission helps guide states on voting procedures and voting machine updates. Trump, who has never let go of his rigged election fantasies, wants federal control over mail-in voting and investigations of local election workers. He's firing the umpires. Then he'll tell you who won. Why won't Trump sign the housing bill on his desk? The median price of an existing American home just hit $440,600, an all-time record, according to the National Association of Realtors. And the bipartisan bill written to bring those prices down is sitting on Trump's desk, unsigned. Congress passed the Road to Housing Act by crushing margins, 89-10 in the Senate, 358-32 in the House. Trump canceled his own signing ceremony, demanding Congress pass his voter ID bill first and dismiss the housing bill as a big yawn. Elizabeth Warren, who wrote it, with Republican Tim Scott, had a simpler message, quote, "Sign the damn bill." Amy Klobuchar said it's been sitting on his desk long enough. The bill becomes law Friday night, whether he signs it or not. Remember, he never wanted it. Weekend at Mitch McConnell's. Mitch McConnell hasn't cast a Senate vote since June 11th. He went into a Washington area hospital on June 14th, and nearly a month later, his office still won't say why, how he's doing, or when he's coming back. A Republican congressman from Indiana went on television Thursday and asked out loud whether the 84-year-old is even alive. Emergency call audio, first reported by journalist Desiree Townsend, described responders giving CPR to someone in cardiac arrest at McConnell's address that day. His name isn't in the recording. His office won't discuss it. Kentucky's governor wrote asking for answers, saying office holders owe voters, quote, clear communication about one's ability to serve. The Senate comes back Monday, and McConnell still chairs the defense spending panel. A man can vanish for a month, and nobody in power blinks. They indicted an Olympian for touching water. Free Davy. Davy Hearn is 67 years old and a three-time Olympic canoeist. He stopped at the Lincoln Memorial Reflecting Pool during a 64-mile bike ride, reached in and touched a chunk of peeling blue sealant. National Guard troops and park police held him for 5 hours. A grand jury indicted him on a felony. He faces up to 10 years in prison. Thursday, he pleaded not guilty while supporters packed the courthouse, chanted his name, and waved signs renaming it the Deflection Pool. Trump's multi-million dollar renovation has been peeling, blooming algae, and running green for months. They're draining it again, the second time in 3 months. Hearn's attorney, Norm Eisen, put it plainly, quote, "It's not a crime to touch the reflecting pool. The pool fell apart on its own. The only suspect they could find was a guy on a bike." Crazy alert, is sharing cupcakes the gateway to communism? On Fox News Thursday night, guest host Charlie Hurt warned viewers about commie radicals surging through Democratic primaries. Is Exhibit A a campaign ad where Michigan Senate candidate Abdul El Sayed sits with a circle of school kids? He tells them that if you have something, you ought to share it. Then he asked them to imagine owning a billion cupcakes. Could they eat all billion? Kids say no. They get a stomachache. That's the whole clip. Hertz says El Said is, quote, already hard at work indoctrinating your kids, then gives the camera a sour look. A grown man watched a kindergarten lesson about sharing dessert and saw Karl Marx? Laugh, then stop laughing. Millions of Americans are being trained to hear basic decency as a foreign ideology. Sharing your cupcakes isn't communism, it's kindergarten. And that's the way it is today, Friday, July 10th, 2026. I'm Tom Hart.
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1: Hey, top of the Monday to you. It's a brand new week. Another day, another dead person. ICE just shot another person, apparently dead, in Biddeford, Maine. We're watching the story. I'll keep you up to date as we learn more. The residents are kind of freaking out, but this is what happens when you live in a police state, and that's increasingly what America is becoming, as we discussed on Friday. Lindsey Graham is dead. I'll get to that in a second. Also, the oligarchs warning this fall, America decides which of Russia's four futures to follow. Who's afraid of reporters doing their jobs? A lot to talk about here in the first hour. Is Marco Rubio now the viceroy of Venezuela in our second hour? Is Venezuela now a colony of America? And machine guns detained our friend Congressman Ro Khanna in the West Bank. And why can't anyone track the explosive diarrhea that's now spreading across the country? Hint, hint, Bob Kennedy and Elon Musk. We'll get to that. And in our third hour, court reform just became a matter of survival. Sabrina Hake is going to drop by. And the rich got a handout. Working families got the bill. So a lot to talk about today. With regard to Lindsey Graham, I just wanted to, my take on Lindsey Graham is that this guy always wanted to be a statesman, to be seen as a statesman, and really never was a statesman. He was really a beta looking for an alpha in all cases. He was the follower looking for the leader. And when he was following John McCain, when he was a part of the Gang of Eight, and John McCain had real principles. I didn't agree with all of them, but he had real principles. And so Lindsey Graham had real principles. And then John McCain died, and so Lindsey Graham needed somebody else to attach himself to, sort of like the lampreys on the sharks. And so he attached himself to Donald Trump, and then, of course, he lost all his principles. So most recently, he was seen at Disney World with a Little Mermaid bubble wand. This is right after he'd talked Trump into bombing Iran and killing a whole bunch of little girls. And he has said that Israel should use nuclear bombs on Palestinians, that he has fought to strip abortion rights for American women. Trump turned it into all about Trump. Graham was supposed to be on Meet the Press, so Trump called in to Meet the Press and said, yes, I talked to him just before he died, and he said he's got the votes for the Save America, which is obviously a lie. I mean, Trump lies as easily as he breathes, so here we are. My op-ed today, my daily takeover at the Hartman Report, is titled "The Oligarchs Warning: This Fall, America Decides Which of Russia's Four Futures to Follow." And what got me started on this was a couple of things. The first is that Friday afternoon, the Trump administration released this formal proposal to ring Lafayette Square. Now, Lafayette Square is this park right across the street from the White House. It's where Trump had the National Guard tear gas people. So that he could, at the end of his first term, so he could walk out there with a Bible, because there's a church on the other side of the park. He could walk out there with a Bible for a photo op. Remember that? That's Lafayette Square. People have been gathering to protest in Lafayette Square since John Adams became the first president to live in the White House, or the second president of the United States, John Adams, in 1801. And which was the final months of his term, in fact. and it's just been, or perhaps it was 1800, but it's just been, this is where the suffrage movement, during Alice Paul and her Silent Sentinels, they call themselves, these women who stood in Lafayette Park through the winter. I mean, just a continuous vigil demanding the right for women to vote, which ultimately led to the passage of the right, of the 19th or 20th Amendment that gave women the right to vote in the United States. And but Trump, he's preparing to steal an election. I think that's fairly obvious to everybody now. And if he does, if he pulls it off, there's going to be a lot of pissed off people, and they're going to be in the streets, and they're going to be protesting. And so he's just making sure that they can't get close to the White House. That's my take on what's going on. I mean, governments that trust their own people don't wall themselves off from them. Fortress states do. And that's why this op-ed or this article in the Economist magazine over the weekend just really rang. It just got me. I mean, it just, phew. This is an amazing article. And what they had done, there's the richest guy in Russia is a guy named Andriy Melnichenko. And, you know, he started out as a crook in college, running an illegal gambling operation with the local, paid off the local police to be his protection. And he's become, you know, the biggest crook in Russia, or the biggest oligarch in Russia. But he's also a fairly thoughtful guy. He's a very, very smart man. The profile of him is amazing. And, you know, for 20 years, he had that deal with Putin where I don't involve myself in politics, you don't involve yourself in my business. And then Putin came after one of his businesses in 2023. And so Melnichenko gave $335 million to a private children's school for gifted children that operates under Putin's personal patronage, and suddenly all the charges got dropped against him. I mean, this is how Trump is doing things, right? Selling pardons, selling legislation. Hey, the fossil fuel industry, give me $1 billion and I'll cancel all those windmill projects. That kind of thing, right? That's a fully realized oligarchy. It's what Trump is trying to put into place here. It's what Putin has in Russia. And Melnichenko told The Economist that he can see only four possible futures for Russia. He said it could crawl back to a victorious West as a defeated vassal, but that would be like a Treaty of Versailles kind of scenario, and would be setting up a world war, just like the Treaty of Versailles set up World War II, number one. He said, number two, it could settle permanently into China's orbit as basically a source of resources with a faint appearance of independence. Number three, it can fragment into civil war with warlords, oligarchs and whatnot in regional areas fighting each other over pieces of a nuclear-armed state. Or finally, it can finish its transformation into essentially a North Korea kind of state, or I would argue something like East Germany, which Putin used to run. Putin was the head KGB guy in East Germany, and that's definitely the direction they've been heading. And that fourth scenario, according to this article in The Economist, is actually under serious discussion in the Kremlin. So what does, and Melnichenko has a fifth solution. He says, my suggestion is that you just let the oligarchs run the country. We know what's best. And of course, you know, we've got oligarchs here saying the same thing. You know, Peter Thiel saying that democracy and freedom are incompatible. So I think that there's a parallel here for the United States, that we're looking at a few options. The first is aristocratic dictatorship, right, where Trump finalizes our alliance with Moscow, Beijing, and the Gulf monarchies and breaks all our ties with other democracies. The second is civil war, which, you know, there's some right-wingers who've been pushing for this forever. The third is a slow imperial decline, which Trump has already begun, like Great Britain experienced after the two world wars. And the fourth is a democratic renewal. Now, this is an option that's not available to Russia right at the moment because they never really had a functioning democracy. And most of the people who could bring it about in Russia are now dead or in prison. But here in the United States, it's still a possibility. We fought back the oligarchs in 1861. Abraham Lincoln took on the oligarchs of the Confederacy and beat them. And then we fought back the oligarchs again in 1933. Franklin Roosevelt took on the oligarchs and beat them. And, you know, 80 years, you know, between each of those things, and here we are 80 years out from the end of World War II, and the oligarchs are rising again. So the question is, you know, what are we going to do? How are we going to do it? And this is my big concern, is that this might be our last chance to actually say, we're going to go down that road that Lincoln and FDR went down. We're going to defend democracy. We're going to rebuild the middle class. We're going to make America a functioning democratic republic, rather than a corrupt, oligarchic, tin pot dictatorship like Donald Trump is definitely trying to create, and to a large extent has, in the United States right now. And that depends on you and me showing up, you know, on all of us showing up at the polls and waking up our friends.
0: This is the Tom Hartman Program.
1: It's just about 16 minutes past the hour. I'll be back with more of the news of the day and your calls in just a moment.

0: and welcome back. Don in Pittsburgh, Kansas. Hey, Don, what's on your mind today?
1: Good morning, Tom. Well, you know, I'd sort of in the vein of what you were talking about, the sort of there's sort of an upcoming crisis, you know, where the decent people in this country are organizing. I mean, they fight back. They're not as coordinated, but they're trying.
0: Yeah.
1: And, you know, the great weakness I see of the Trumpian forces is they've gotten themselves into a real pickle in the Middle East. I mean, if they had just left well enough alone, they could have skimmed money off that for another 10 or 15 years. But they've pushed it, and now they're going to get pushed out. I mean, the Iranians ain't going to take this.
0: Yeah.
1: I don't particularly like them. I remember when they took power. They're not a great bunch of guys. But nonetheless, this is being fought on their turf.
0: Yeah.
1: And, you know, we lost half of our radars and advanced equipment in the first round of this.
0: Yeah.
1: And they moved it from all over the earth. They moved all that stuff, all that they could scrape together, and have brought it there again. And, you know, once again, have a pretty credible force. But I just can't imagine them winning because, you know, we're the interlopers, and the Iranians, whatever their faults, they live there.
0: Yeah, and now Trump has resealed off the, you know, he's saying everybody can go through except the Iranians. And it's going to take a hell of a lot of ships in the region to defend that. And every single one of them is going to be a potential target of Iran. I mean, this Trump insisting on belligerence in every circumstance, regardless of cost, I think is real, real dangerous. I don't think this is going to end well for us.
1: Tell me, what role do you think conscription, you know, because there's a lot of talk on the right and even on some people on the left about national service and doesn't have to be militaristic and everything. But they want conscription back bad because they're not doing so well in recruitment.
0: Yeah. Yeah, I think that as warfare becomes more and more mechanical, more and more AI-driven, more and more, you know, big drones and bots and things, I think the odds of a draft returning are pretty slim, as much as I think we should have one. I'm an advocate for it, but yeah, I'm with you. Don, thanks for the call. Dave in Federal Way, Washington. Hey, Dave, what's up?
2: Hey, not too much, Tom. Hey, I wanted to mention something about, Trump taking away the Secret Service protection for John Bolton and why that's important. You know, Bolton was a target of the Iranians for years.
0: Yeah.
2: Okay. And now Trump's, you know, making a big drama out of supposedly they're targeting him. And look, Tom, I hear you on this the police state thing, but I think you're actually being generous, in my opinion. Again, I think it's more like nationalist socialism. I heard a Trump supporter just over the weekend say, if Trump can't get a win in Iran, he can't get a win in Ukraine, he's going to settle for a win in Cuba. I'm like, come on, man. What is more Hitlerian, for lack of a better word, than that?
0: Yeah. No,
2: I mean, these guys are just trying to make profit.
0: Yeah, yeah.
2: They're trying to make profit off
0: of all this. And look good. I mean, you know, Trump needed a distraction from Epstein, so he got Iran. And now he needs a distraction from Iran, and probably Cuba will be that. But he's going to have a hard time getting it, you know, distracting us from the fact that the price of oil is going back up again. You know.
2: Yeah.
0: So it's
2: yeah, but the regime will even make money off of that, though.
0: Yeah. Oh, yeah. They absolutely will. I mean, they've got pipelines and things. They don't just need the straits. Dave, thank you for the call. It's great to hear from you. We'll be back on the other side of the break with more of the news of the day and your calls in just 1 minute. It is 19 minutes past the hour. Stay tuned.

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Visit CommonwealthReport.news and join us today. Stay informed, stay empowered. Human beings have a couple of unique characteristics. The first is that we can be very tender and loving and concerned and caring toward people we perceive as being our group, us. We can also be extraordinarily violent against people that we consider to be them, if we think of them or this other as a threat. Probably a classic example of this is Adolf Hitler convincing Germans that, you know, Jews were a threat to them and good Germans going along with the Holocaust. Well, this othering is built into our DNA. This is, you know, ancient stuff. And the Republican Party, since the time of Nixon, when he started, you know, picking up the white racist vote after Democrats laid it down in the 60s, Republicans have been using this to try to other minorities in America as a political strategy. And this is really deadly stuff. There's a whole op-ed about it over at HartmanReport.com. Is othering human nature's deadliest instinct? Check it out.

0: 23 minutes past the hour. Welcome back. Yeah, there you go. The oligarchs, they want our country. Well, they've got our country to a large extent, thanks to this, you know, five corrupt Republicans on the U.S. Supreme Court. Meanwhile, the New York Times wrote this, published this story on Wednesday that Trump was flying home from Turkey, from the NATO meeting, in the old Air Force One, rather than the Qatari bribe jet. Where the Qataris, you know, for 5 years they've been trying to sell this jet. It was a white elephant. Nobody wanted to buy it. And so they gave it to Trump and as a bribe. And, you know, he gave them a bunch of goodies. And but it doesn't have, I mean, it wasn't built from the ground up, right? It doesn't have all the ability to scatter, you know, radar and heat-seeking missiles and stuff like that. And Turkey has a border with Iran. So they just thought, you know, let's not do this. So anyhow, the New York Times reported this. And they, in their most recent reporting, Michael Grinbaum's writing at the Times, at the New York Times, he's noting that the FBI actually came to the Times on Wednesday and said, "We know you've got this story. Please don't publish it because of national security." And so the Times said, "Well, we get that it could be embarrassing to Trump that his bribe plane doesn't have, you know, the capabilities of one that's actually built to be Air Force One." That takes years. It's a whole special thing. But other than embarrassing Trump, what is the national security concern here? I mean, you know, convince us and we won't run the story. And the FBI said, screw you. We're just telling you not to do it, essentially. I mean, you know, there, at least that's my read of it from reading the New York Times. And so what happened was that the four reporters who wrote this story, Julian Barnes, Eric Lipton, Tyler Pager, and Eric Schmidt, and Eric and both Erics have been on this program before in the past, by the way, got subpoenas to appear before a grand jury on Wednesday this week. Now, you cannot, before a grand jury, invoke your Fifth Amendment right against self-incrimination. You can't refuse to speak. They can put you in jail for that. They have, in fact, several years ago, there was a journalist who went to jail for months for refusing to reveal a source. And this could get very serious. So keep an eye on this on Wednesday. But this is, you know, this is the federal government. This is the Trump administration, the Trump regime, trying to basically intimidate our press, saying to reporters, and they didn't serve these guys at the office at the New York Times, which they should have. You know, if you're saying we're going after the publication and, you know, what you're publishing, instead they went to their homes to terrify them. I mean, this is the whole point of it. And the Times is fighting back. And I'm guessing this will probably end up before the Supreme Court, and it might be another big loss. I mean, this a Washington Post reporter, this happened in January. FBI agents Hannah Nathanson. They took her phone, they took her smartwatch, they took her laptops. You know, it can get pretty hairy when the government decides to come after you. So keep an eye on this story. I think this is a much bigger deal than most people are taking it to be.
1: 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Call 202-808-9925.
0: Oh, and did I mention that ISIS anonymous masked armed thugs killed another person, this time in Maine?

0: subpoenas Times journalists and eyes fencing off Lafayette Square. Rubio governs Venezuela as a viceroy. Settlers detain Ro Khanna, and the CDC cuts unleash a parasite. Good morning. This is the Commonwealth Report, news for the public, not the powerful. You can follow us at commonwealthreport.news. Who's afraid of reporters doing their jobs? The Justice Department just sent federal agents to the homes of four New York Times reporters. Their crime? They wrote that the new Air Force One, a Boeing 747 gifted by Qatar, lacked the anti-missile defenses of the old plane, and that the Secret Service urged Trump to fly the older jet home from the NATO summit. Now those four journalists are ordered before a grand jury in Manhattan this week. The Times calls it a brazen act meant to intimidate. The subpoena came from Jay Clayton, the very prosecutor Trump just tasked to be our director of national intelligence. This follows cash settlements squeezed out of ABC and CBS and legal threats against the Post and the Journal. The Justice Department insists the reporters aren't the targets, only the people who leaked to them. When the government starts knocking on reporters' doors at night, the free press itself is on trial. Why is Trump fencing off the People's Park? Trump wants a permanent fence around Lafayette Square, the park right across from the White House, where Americans have gathered to protest since the early 1900s. Actually, the early 1800s. His plan lets officials slam the park shut whenever they decide there's a security risk. He also wants a brick walkway torn up because he's worried protesters might pick up bricks and throw them. Suffragettes marched there. War veterans demanded their bonuses there. It's federal land, and Trump is skipping the historical reviews the law requires, just like he did when he demolished the East Wing. One preservation leader calls the square the national symbolic heart of the public's right to speak. Wall off that square, and you wall off the First Amendment itself. Is Marco Rubio now the viceroy of Venezuela? The New York Times reports that Secretary of State Marco Rubio has been quietly running Venezuela for months, ever since the American military seized President Nicolas Maduro back in January and hauled him to the United States. Rubio has controlled Venezuela's finances, its oil revenue, and its day-to-day government. The Treasury collects the money from Venezuela's exports, then doles it back out under strict conditions that Rubio sets himself. Diplomats have started calling him the viceroy, the old title for colonial governors. A former Human Rights Watch director says Trump has turned Venezuela into an effective American colony. One historian says we're back in the dollar diplomacy days of the 1910s, when Washington ran whole countries as banana republics. Rubio told the Senate there's no war and no occupation. We did this to Hawaii once. Now we're apparently doing it again. The rich got a handout. Working families got the bill. 1 year ago, Trump signed his one big beautiful bill. Now the receipts are in. A new report finds the richest 1% will pocket $117 billion in tax cuts this year, an average windfall of about $66,000 each, more than the entire bottom 60% gets combined. To pay for it, Republicans cut over $1 trillion to Medicaid and the Affordable Care Act, the biggest health care cuts in American history. Nearly 4 million people have already lost food assistance after a $187 billion cut to food stamps. Hospitals are closing. A Pennsylvania lawmaker and emergency doctor says, quote, he's never seen a more dangerous and purposeful attempt to make people sick and hungry. That's not a budget. That's a robbery. Machine guns detained Congressman Ro Khanna in the West Bank. Congressman Ro Khanna went to the occupied West Bank last week to see a Palestinian village that Israeli settlers had destroyed, the school and the homes flattened, its families driven out by settler raids 2 years ago. While he stood there, armed settlers rolled up carrying American-made M4 rifles, blocked the road, kicked his van, and detained him and other Americans. When Israeli soldiers arrived, Khanna says they sided with the settlers and kept the group held for over an hour until the American embassy stepped in. The Israeli military claims that soldiers dispersed the settlers and reopened the road. On national television Sunday, Khanna said flatly, quote, the IDF is lying. And he asked the obvious question, if they'll do all this to an American United States congressman on camera, what are they doing to Palestinian families when nobody's looking every single day? Why can't anyone track the explosive diarrhea? And finally, a strange alert. A nasty parasite called Cyclospora is sweeping the country right now, and it causes what doctors politely call explosive diarrhea. One Denver man said he, quote, wouldn't wish this on my worst enemy. after 5 days of running through the bathroom over 40 times a day. More than 1,000 people are sick in Michigan alone, with cases in dozens of states. So why can't the government find the source? Well, because last year, Elon Musk's efficiency crusade and Robert Kennedy Jr. gutted the CDC program that tracked it. For 30 years, that program watched 8 foodborne germs. Now it watches only 2. The same cuts brought back a flesh-eating cattle parasite and fired the scientists watching the bird flu. They called it saving money. The country's paying for it now, one bathroom trip at a time. And that's the way it is today, Monday, July 13th, 2026. I'm Tom Hart. Change starts with you. You can be calling your Democratic or Republican representatives to let them know what you think by calling 202-224-3121. It's the Capitol switchboard. It'll get you right through to them. Did you know that every weekday we send out an email before the show giving you all the topics coming up so you could be fully informed and ready to interact with our program? Or that after the show we send out Sue's Stack, a list of every topic I've discussed along with clickable hot links to every source of information I've shared with you on the air? 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Check it out. Welcome back. 34 minutes past the hour and picking up your calls. What's on your mind today? Brian in Tacoma, Washington. Hey, Brian, what's up?
1: Hi.
0: Brian just dropped off the line. I don't know what happened there, but Michael in Bronx, New York. Hey, Michael, you're on the air. What's up?
2: Hi, Tom. Always a pleasure speaking with you. You know, I understand Senator Lindsey Graham has passed away. Much condolences to his family and friends, the common ideal thing to paying respect for the dead, all right? Even though he and I never met the guy, but have idealistic differences, okay, particularly with the Brett Kavanaugh confirmation hearings. But nonetheless,
0: which he pushed hard.
2: I'm sorry?
0: Which he pushed hard.
2: Oh, yes. No doubt. I've never seen him with that kind of facial expression. But I just knew that Trump was going to politicize off of the man's death. And in fact, I'm going on record, and this is me, Michael from the Bronx, saying this, that Trump lied about Lindsey Graham, in which Mr. Graham is no longer here to confirm or defend.
0: Oh, I agree. You know, I there's no way Lindsey Graham called him up and said, I have the votes for the Save America Act, which is what Trump told
2: Meet the Press. In fact, the last time Graham spoke on that, which I believe was a few months ago, he says he doesn't know or doesn't think he has the votes.
0: Right.
2: Take that into account. And then just a few days ago, like about a week, Tom Tillis, Senate Majority Leader, a GOP, also said, we don't have the votes.
0: Yeah.
2: So, common sense, if you didn't have the votes a couple of months ago, if you did not have the votes a couple of days ago, what the hell makes you think you got the votes now?
0: Right.
2: Which means, let's cut the bull crap already and stop lying about somebody who's dead and cannot confirm.
0: Yeah.
2: I cannot allow a pass on.
0: Yeah.
2: You know, no matter
0: what
2: side of
0: it. I'm surprised. You know, the media is dutifully reporting that Trump said that he talked with Lindsey Graham and Lindsey Graham had the votes for the SAVE Act. And they're not saying, you know, Trump lie, you know, the Washington Post documented, 34,000 lies in his first term, that he lies as easily as he just breathes, you know, as he talks. And they're reporting it as if it was real. And I agree with you. He's just lying through his teeth. Michael, thank you. Well said. Alexander in Brick Township, New Jersey. Hey, Alexander, what's up?
3: Hey, I'm talking about something today. I just got a notice saying that my DDD funding was cut because of the Medicaid cuts. And right now my my friends that
1: is
3: are
1: DDD Department of Defense
3: are,
1: Disability is
3: a kind of Division of Developmental Disability.
1: Oh, okay, thank you. Okay.
3: And this is people who have other forms of developmental disabilities who cannot get, who need the additional assistance they need. They can't get the amount of hours they need because the budget cuts were cutting into that.
1: Yeah. So they're requiring they've introduced work requirements basically for your disability payments.
3: No, it's not disability payments. I'm going to be receiving a reduced amount of funding for home and community-based waiver services, which my mom is an employee for.
1: Right, for things that would help you with your disability. I get it. I get it.
3: Yeah.
1: So, Alexander, did you just want to let us know that this is happening, or was there a larger call
3: to action? Yes, I wanted to let you know that this is happening, and what can we do to explain to our congressmen that this shouldn't have happened when it happened?
1: Yeah, I get it. You know, this is what happens when the Republican Party decides, as they did back in 1981 and they have held ever since, that giving tax breaks to billionaires is the single most important thing on earth. And the second most important thing on earth is basically stripping any kind of benefits or services away from average working people or people with disabilities or people who live in areas that are heavily polluted or have environmental challenges or are deep in poverty or whatever, you know, people in crisis, that it's not, the Republicans believe it is not the job of government to basically provide for, you know, the pursuit of happiness in America, the general welfare, what the Constitution calls it. And so the solution is to not have Republicans getting elected, which is to vote for Democrats as much as possible and let them know.
3: Mm-hmm.
1: And you live in Brick Township, New Jersey. I'm not sure where that is. Do you know who represents you in the House of Representatives?
3: Brick Township is at the New Jersey Shore Point.
1: Mm-hmm. Are you represented by a Democrat or a Republican in Congress, or do you not know?
3: Congressman Chris Smith is actually my representative.
1: I would suggest you call their office and ask if they can intervene or if there are any other programs that you may be unaware of, and ask that, you know, they in the larger sense that they try to do something to fix this problem. Alexander, I have to move along, but
3: VR cuts too, because right now the state is cutting vocational rehab funding at the state level to cover the shortfall from the federal Medicaid cuts.
1: Yep.
3: And right now, I don't know how much assistance I will be receiving from the Commission for the Blind and Visually Impaired with finding a job and getting the accommodations I need for work.

0: the $1 trillion cut to Medicaid and many of these other programs actually doesn't even kick in until the end of November of this year, you know, after the election. The Republicans were very careful to make sure that the pain happened. It happens, you know, in December and in January of next year, so that they can, you know, once the Democrats are in charge, they can say, hey, the Democrats are in charge and look at all this pain. But it's Alexander, thank you for sharing your story with us and letting us all know that this pain is here now. And I hope you can get through this. OK, thank you for the call. Mildred in Albuquerque, New Mexico. Hey, Mildred, what's on your mind today?
1: What's on my mind is Peter Thiel.
0: Peter Mildred, I'm sorry, your phone has that stuttering disease. I'm going to have to put you on hold, and I ask Jeremy, she's on line two, Jeremy, to pick you up, and we'll call you back on a back line and get you on the air without, you know, so people can actually hear you. John in Pittsburgh. Hey, John, what's on your mind today?
2: Hi, Tom. Obviously, a long time listener since Vermont days. I have a connected dot problem I want you to comment on.
0: Okay.
2: As long as I've been listening to you, it took me a while to connect the dots. But I just was watching Ashley Barroness talking about Powell Memorandum. She puts it all in chronological order. I just finally connected all the dots. We're in the middle of a full-blown coup.
0: That's correct.
2: Which
0: started in the 80s. It was laid out in the 70s, but it started in 1981.
2: Yeah. And Lewis Powell is winning.
0: Yeah. Oh, yeah. Although he's passed away. But, yeah, his side,
2: well, no, yeah,
0: his side is winning, yeah, so far.
2: But how do we, geez, I mean, it's a bloodless coup at this point.
0: Mm-hmm. Well, sort of.
2: I mean, for the most part.
0: Tell that to Alex Petty and Renee Good.
2: Right,
0: but,
2: exactly.
0: But, I get it. So we've been through this a couple of times before, John. We had oligarchs running North America in 1771, and we got the panic of 1771, which produced a long recession, about a 10-year recession. And that recession provoked the Boston Tea Party in 1773, which set the stage that caused Jefferson to stop thinking about how to be a good British subject and how to become independent, you know, and the people around him. So that happened. Then 80 years later, the oligarchs in the South took over the South and ended democracy in the South, and then attacked the North and said, we're going to establish oligarchy for the North. Lincoln stopped that. So we won the Civil War. 80 years after that, the oligarchs rose up again with Warren Harding and Coolidge and Hoover becoming the presidents through the 20s. And again, we got an economic crash, just like the one in 1856, just like the one in 1771. We got an economic crash in 1929 that led to the Republican Great Depression. And the result of that election in 1932 was FDR being sworn into office in March of 1933 and putting America back on track. So this will be the fourth time, essentially, that American patriots have confronted the oligarchs. The first two times it involved actual war within our borders, you know, the Revolutionary War, the Civil War. The third time it involved a foreign war, World War II. And this time, I hope it doesn't have anything to do with the war, but those are the stakes, John. You're absolutely right. There is an oligarchic coup that was initiated with the Powell Memo in 71 that was executed by the Reagan administration in 81, and that basically the first president to seriously push back on was Joe Biden. And the things that he did are so unknown, most people are unaware that he started enforcing the Sherman Act, and he raised taxes on rich people, and got this minimum 15% tax through incorporation. I mean, he did a lot of really great stuff, but nobody knows about it. And that's going to be the big battle, is, you know, are we going to continue to be an oligarchy in the Supreme Court?
2: I want to throw one more name out there, Peter Coyote, and his film on the Powell Memorandum.
0: Yeah. Peter has done great stuff. He's blurbed a couple of my books. Peter's a good guy and a great activist and a great actor. You know, a good man, a good and decent man. John, thank you for the call. It's going to be up to us this fall. I mean, we got to work our butts off.
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0: 46 minutes past the hour. Back with more of your calls in just a moment.

0: and welcome back. Tom in Media, Pennsylvania. Hey, Tom, what's on your mind today?
1: Yeah, I listened to your four options that this country could go to. And I think an option that was probably has hopefully the biggest chance of becoming is a fifth option, which I call it the skilled middle class centrism, like a snapback. This kind of happened in the presidential elections last time, where skilled hourly workers, union and otherwise, they kind of rejected Kamala's plan and the a lot of her other stuff because of what was in it. And I think that we're 35 million people. People, skilled hourly workers making over $27 an hour. We're 35 million people, 30% of the households. And we are an informed electorate that votes, and we're a huge swing vote, especially in the battleground states. Mm-hmm. And the progressive vision, like of a $25 an hour minimum wage, we would never want that. That would crush us with inflation. 90% of us households have employer-sponsored health care. We don't want that taken away.
0: Well, stop for just a second here. You said raising the minimum wage would crush us with inflation. The minimum wage was put into place in, 1935, as I recall. It has gone up, if my recollection is correct, either 9 or 11 times. A couple of those times, it's been a real significant increase in the minimum wage. There has never, ever been any inflation that could be detected associated with a minimum wage. So why do you think that having a better minimum wage now would produce inflation? It doesn't make any sense. It would stimulate the economy, certainly, and make you guys richer.
1: Because it was gradual, Tom. This is a huge, enormous jump. And economists say they can't even tell how much push-pull inflation this would cause. Yeah. It's a real thing.
0: $25 ain't going to happen, Tom. You know it.
1: Huh?
0: You and I both know $25 isn't going to happen.
1: For it?
0: Well, because they will compromise at 15.
1: That's what they're pushing. Maybe 13. Okay, 14.
0: We've got now a $16 minimum wage here in the Pacific Northwest. Maybe 17 in Seattle. And every single time the minimum wage has gone up, and out here in Oregon and Seattle, we saw the minimum wage go from around $10 to around $15 real fast. And not only did it not produce any kind of local inflation, but it stimulated the economy, and everybody got, economically better off. It helped everybody, including people like yourself, high-income people like yourself.
1: You're a high-cost-of-living area. I'm talking a national floor, which means the person that wrangles the carts in an Acme in Alabama makes that. There's no question if you make that to floor.
0: Large parts of Oregon and Washington State are relatively poor and rural. And they saw an increase in their minimum wage, and the prediction, I remember the battles, right? And the prediction was, these mom-and-pop stores are going to go out of business because they've got to be able to pay their workers, $8 an hour instead of 15, and you're going to, quack. None of it happened.
1: Well, I'm talking nationally, Tom. Nationally. Come on, Tom. If you do this nationally, first of all, daycare costs are going to explode. You're going to double day cost people. Please.
0: I think daycare should be part of the commons. Tom, I got to run, but thanks for the call. It's good point. By the way, about the size of the essentially upper middle class. 10 minutes before the hour. I'll be back with you in 60 seconds.

0: Hey, thanks so much for sharing our program and for reaching out to our stations and sponsors and letting them know that you're listening. It really means a lot to us. You were promised something, you know, work hard, play by the rules, and you don't own a home, raise a family, retire with dignity. That was the deal, the American dream. So what happened to it? Well, here's the truth nobody told you. It didn't die, it was killed. And we know who did it, when they did it, and how they got away with it for almost 150 years. It starts with a lie buried in a court case in 1886. It runs straight through Reagan, and it's still robbing you blind right now. This wasn't bad luck. It was a crime, the greatest political crime ever told. Who killed the American dream? The greatest political crime ever told. The new book by me, Tom Hartman. It's time you knew who did it. Who killed the American dream by Tom Hartman. Welcome back. 8 minutes before the hour, picking up your calls here. Lori in Minneapolis. Hey, Lori, what's up?
1: Hey, I have been listening to you so long, that means we're both old. it popped up on Messenger this morning, 888-0808. And the woman, she was calling from the United Kingdom, or she was speaking with an accent from the United Kingdom. And it sounded so scary. The Israelis are building factories on our American soil. Have you heard of that?
0: I know that there are Israeli companies that operate in the United States, and there are American companies that operate in Israel. There's nothing
1: right.
0: New there. I mean, one of the largest solar companies, Solar Edge, which you know is all over the country, is an Israeli company. Go ahead.
1: But it's about weaponry.
0: Oh, yeah. The thing that concerns me is this proposal that's apparently in the National Defense Appropriation Act, the NDAA, the Pentagon bill that's coming up, that would merge aspects of the American military with the Israeli military. I don't think we should do that with any country, frankly. I have my own opinions about the Israeli military. I think they're out of control. I think Netanyahu is a fascist, and I'm very concerned for the future of a country that I have, you know, great respect and affection for. But But be careful, Lori, when anybody calls you. You said you got a phone call?
1: Oh, no. It was up on it came up on Messenger.
0: Yeah, oh, I see.
1: You know.
0: Okay. Yeah. So it's,
1: No. It just
0: be careful what you
1: me.
0: Be careful what you click on.
1: You can always
0: look up the details online, and if it seems like it's, you know, something that's a genuine concern, let your member of Congress know. That's, you know, because it's going to go through the NDAA. That's what we've got to do, is let our members of Congress know. Lori, thanks for the call. Dennis in Aptos, California. Hey, Dennis, what's on your mind today?
2: Well, the environment is on my mind, Tom, because I think it's something that's part of the equation that's left off the conversation.
0: Yeah, increasingly.
2: Whether it's mainstream news or whatever. I mean, I want to remind everybody, Sanders said it, that the biggest existential threat to the world is global warming.
0: Yep.
2: So I think these NATO countries, if you look at not all the NATO countries, but a good part of them, they're using over 50% renewable energy. Spain, 76, Portugal's 81, Denmark is 99, Norway's 91, the UK is 56. Why should they help why should they help Trump out in his war in Iran, and which is another war for oil?
0: Yeah. Well, that's what they're saying, essentially. You know, we didn't need this. We didn't want it. We don't, you know, we're not going to go down that road with you. By the way, the United States, as of the end of last month, so far this year, has produced more electricity from solar than from coal. First time in history.
2: Yeah, I know we're getting up to like about 25%.
0: We still have a ways to go.
2: Energy here, and
0: in California, you had a couple of days there where you were the entire state could have been supplied with renewable energy.
2: I'm in the Santa Cruz area where I am. It's Santa Cruz, San Benito, Monterey, San Luis Obispo, and I think Santa Barbara. We're in something called the Central Coast Power.
3: Mm-hmm.
2: And the power does come from PG&E. So whatever I don't produce for my solar rooftops is coming into the house from Central Coast Power. Yeah. It's all supposed to be renewable. Most of it is hydro. Mm-hmm. So we don't need the soil.
4: Yeah.
2: And, you know, I think I called you up before and mentioned, you know, like jet fuel. Honeywell makes sustainable jet fuel. It's plant-based.
4: Mm-hmm.
2: You know, we got to get off the soil addiction, Tom.
4: Yeah.
2: It's going to bring our nation down. It's going to bring the world down.
4: It is. And you know, not just through just the explicit deaths, but through as a result of climate refugees producing, you know, geopolitical instability leading possibly to war. I'm very concerned. I share your concern, Dennis. I think it's a major disaster. Dennis, I got to run. It's the end of the hour. Thank you for the call. We'll be back on the other side of the break. Is Marco Rubio now the viceroy of Venezuela? Is Venezuela now a colony of America? I mean, what the hell is going on here? We'll get to that in just a minute. Stick around.
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6: George Orwell spoke bluntly about the nefarious nature of advertising, calling it, quote, the rattling of a stick inside a swill bucket. Even Orwell, though, would have been astonished by the cacophony of swill bucket advertising currently being blasted at us by Amazon, Google, Meta, and other profiteering tech giants. What are they trying to sell? Pure hogwash. Having spent billions to develop artificial intelligence so humanoid robots can displace workers, the tech geniuses are now rushing to build thousands of vast computer data centers necessary to power their brave new AI world. Each center will suck up local water supplies, drastically raise people's utility bills, create monstrous industrial blight and pollution, and enthrone such autocratic thugs as Bezos, Musk, and Zuckerberg as absentee political bosses with domineering power over each locality. But the billionaires forgot something. You and me, we the people, are in open rebellion against this Orwellian future. With officials in multiple states and localities just saying hell no to the profiteers' invasive scams. Thus, the billionaire hucksters are frantically rattling their swill sticks. For example, Mark Zuckerberg, whose Meta Goliath already operates 26 massive data centers and is now spending $600 billion to plop more of them in our communities, has launched a multi-million dollar offensive to beat back local opponents. It's running BS television ads in state capital cities, financing political candidates to hype the data centers, deploying untold numbers of lobbyists to rig the rules against opponents, and hiring an army of, quote, community affairs agents to spread AI propaganda. This is Jim Hightower saying, they had the fat cats, but a groundswell of us alley cats has them on.
7: Yeah, whatever I say, just put lots of beeps on it so that I sound like a real rock star.
8: That is Stuart Copeland, founding member and drummer of The Police, composer, storyteller, and one of the most expressive musicians in rock history. Copeland has spent his career moving between worlds from the controlled chaos of The Police to film scores, orchestral work, video games, and now his live storytelling show, Have I Said Too Much? The title feels appropriate. Copeland is funny, blunt, reflective, and rarely short on an opinion. And when he talks about The Police, he is clear that the band's tension was not separate from the music. It was a part of the sound.
7: One of the problems between Sting and I is that he regards the band as its purpose on the planet to serve his song. But as a member of the band who just enjoys banging stuff, I think the song is there to serve the band. The band gets nowhere without a good song. Let's be clear about that. But really, the song is to make the band look cool rather than the other way around.
8: That tension was not a footnote to The Police. In Copeland's telling, it was part of the engine. The band's songs were sharp, concise, and tightly built, but behind them was a push and pull between Sting, Andy Summers, and Copeland himself. Three musicians with very different instincts, all trying to shape the same sound. And sometimes that tension would spill out onto the stage.
7: Here's the difference between your average family and a rock band like The Police. An average family isn't on stage in front of 80,000 people while a screaming match between mom and dad is going on. As Sting's screaming at me on stage, okay, I might have sped up a little bit. Hey, you know, come on. And I'm thinking as he's screaming at me, how long have you known me and you think that's how to calm me down?
8: Still, Copeland does not tell these stories with bitterness. The tension was real, but so is the respect and admiration. He said the fighting could be loud, but it usually burned off pretty quickly. And looking back, he does not see much worth changing. The chaos may have been part of what made the band great.
7: Well, if I changed anything, it probably would have all fallen apart. So with all of its warts and scratches, it actually kind of turned out pretty well. So no, I wouldn't change anything. There were some gratuitous insults and screaming matches there. We might have been able to do without them, but you know, who knows? Maybe they were part of the seasoning of the band's sound.
8: After The Police, Copeland's career took a turn he never expected, film composition. It all started with a phone call.
7: I never gave it a moment's thought until I got a phone call from Francis Coppola. I took the call, and he invited me down to, just to kind of hang out and talk concept. And he, down where he was rehearsing his movie, Rumblefish, and I got the gig. Which is a big credit to Francis Coppola for taking a chance on somebody who'd never even thought about film composing, a banger of stuff. But this particular film was Rumblefish, was about the clock ticking, the time running out. He wanted a feeling of high noon, that this is this teleological, inevitable progression towards destiny. And the idea of clock ticking, well, how about get a rhythmatist? So that's how I got the job.
8: That opened the door to decades of scoring work, from Wall Street and Good Burger to the Spyro the Dragon video games. And in that work, Copeland found creativity through speed and pressure.
7: Under the gun, you find out that under that pressure, actually, that's where you get to the deep vein of creativity. When you haven't got time for self-doubt or judgment or anything, you just keep moving, keep moving, keep moving. And then you go back and look at it and say, dang, those three notes go together really well. It came from just moving forward without thought, without remorse. That's where the really great stuff happens.
8: Copeland also moved into orchestral music, where the working style could not have been more different than a rock band.
7: That's their ethos, is not to debate, but to reproduce exactly what's on the page. Whether it's bull or not, they play it perfectly without debate. Very different from working in a band where it's all negotiation.
8: Now with Have I Said Too Much, Copeland brings these worlds together through stories, humor, and music. These days, he's discovered that connecting with an audience does not always require a drum kit.
7: I discovered something that I never suspected, which is that sitting in a room, lighting up a room with laughter is really a blast. I don't need no drums to light up a room, it turns out. I just need an armchair. It's really rewarding.
8: As for what Portland audiences should expect, Copeland put it simply.
7: If you're bringing kids, bring earmuffs, because there might be some salty language. Bring a rain crowd. It might get weird.
8: Stuart Copeland brings Have I Said Too Much to Portland on June 27th at the Aladdin Theater. Reporting on Stuart Copeland for KXRW and X-Ray FM, I'm Michael Sarno.
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9: Days of running through the bathroom over 40 times a day. More than 1,000 people are sick in Michigan alone, with cases in dozens of states. So why can't the government find the source? Well, because last year, Elon Musk's efficiency crusade and Robert Kennedy Jr. gutted the CDC program that tracked it. For 30 years, that program watched 8 foodborne germs. Now it watches only 2. The same cuts brought back a flesh-eating cattle parasite and fired the scientists watching the bird flu. They called it saving money. Country's paying for it now, one bathroom trip at a time. And that's the way it is today, Monday, July 13th, 2026. I'm Tom Hart. Change starts with you. You can be calling your Democratic or Republican representatives to let them know what you think by calling 202-224-3121. It's the Capitol switchboard. It'll get you right through to them.

0: is the Tom Hartman Program.
1: Hey, welcome to the second hour of our program. A lot to talk about here. Has Marco Rubio become the viceroy of Venezuela? Have we become what we were back in 1910? I mean, this is the way Teddy Roosevelt ran the country, right? And William Howard Taft with this, I mean, you know, Teddy and his Rough Riders and, you know, let's just take over poorer countries. And there was kind of it was the McKinley presidency, you know, prior to that. But there was really kind of a downside back then, although we did get, you know, cheap pineapple from Hawaii when we took on the royal family there and ultimately incorporated Hawaii as a state. And we got cheap bananas from Central America and that kind of thing, and thus the phrase Banana Republic. But it's been a long time since the United States did this, where we just basically took over a country and ran it for our own benefit, not for the benefit of the people in the country. It's, you know, on an extractive basis. This was what Europe was doing with the whole world, you know, for 500 years. It's how North America got quote, discovered by white people, only to discover that, hey, it was a fully occupied continent, and then, you know, got about the business of killing millions, perhaps tens or hundreds of millions of Native Americans. It's how Australia got discovered by white people, you know, et cetera, et cetera, et cetera. But apparently we're, and so this old colonial model, I mean, the Europeans repudiated this, you know, read King Leopold's Ghost about the Belgians, you know, the just insane stuff that they did to the country that's now the Democratic Republic of Congo, or you know, the Spanish history of the conquistadors in the Americas, the British history of the conquest of North America, France's history of the conquest of parts of East Africa or West Africa rather. I mean, it just goes on and on and on. But we all thought that was behind us. And now we've got serious reporting over the weekend from the New York Times that Marco Rubio, who, by the way, speaks Spanish, so I guess that would probably make him a little more logical person for this role, has been functionally acting as the viceroy, that's the word that the Times used, of Venezuela ever since we abducted their president. And now you've got, you know, Maduro and his wife are in a jail, and Trump is basically saying to them, if you will come out and say, yes, we manipulated your election with Venezuelan voting machine software, which, by the way, isn't a thing. This is the conspiracy theory that came from nutcases like Laura, you know, like Laura Loomer and Candace Owens and whatnot, you know. But nonetheless, that, you know, Trump, the story that we're hearing is that Trump is dangling a pardon for Maduro, or maybe even a return to power, if he'll simply say that he helped rig the 2020 election to keep Trump from getting back into office. But in the meantime, the Times said this is like parents handing out allowances to children. Why? Because, well, I'll just quote from the New York Times. Marco Rubio effectively controls Venezuela's finances, the distribution of its natural resources, and its government, and is deeply involved in the country's day-to-day operations, end of quote, while maintaining regular contact with Delcy Rodriguez, who is the acting president. She was formerly the vice president. And she's basically just doing whatever Rubio tells her to do. And she's in a situation where she has no choice, because we've set it up so that all of their oil revenue, which is the principal, you know, external revenue for the state, and internal as well, but in particularly the exports, all of that money is coming to the United States now instead of to Venezuela. And then Marco Rubio distributes that money back to Venezuela as he sees fit. And he specifies what Rodriguez may spend that money on and what she may not spend that money on. And, you know, frankly, we don't know the details of that because none of this is public. It should all, I mean, you know, if we're running another country, you would think that Congress at least would want to investigate that and find out what the hell's going on. And I suspect that if the Democrats take back the House, the Senate, or both, you are going to see an investigation like that. But right now, this is just wild stuff. And it because Rodriguez can't spend a penny without Rubio giving it to her, essentially, and giving her permission. The New York Times said it's like parents handing out allowances to children. It gives Rubio immense leverage over Rodriguez, who depends on the money to pay workers and prop up the national currency. Orlando Perez, who is a professor of political science at the University of North Texas at Dallas, says this makes a mockery of Rubio's claim that, you know, the whole thing with Venezuela was to return democracy to the country. Yeah, right. Kenneth Roth, the former head executive director of Human Rights Watch, said, Trump has turned Venezuela into an effective U.S. colony with Marco Rubio as the viceroy and Washington controlling the country's oil revenue and dictating major foreign domestic policies. Democracy has been relegated to a distant future. And then Bradley Simpson, a historian at the University of Connecticut, says, we are literally back in the dollar diplomacy days of the 1910s, when the United States invaded countries and took over their financial systems and ran them as effective colonies. And then he asked the question, where is the OAS, the Organization of American States? Where is the United Nations in denouncing this? And which is a good question. I think that, you know, Trump has effectively cowed the world. I mean, he's taken on the UN. We're still not paying our dues to the UN. The UN is looking at maybe running out of money at the end of this summer. We're just bashing NATO. He destroys friends and enemies. Anybody who gets in his way, he just destroys them. And so I think these people are just afraid of it. Meanwhile, Congressman Ro Khanna, who has, he's been on this program every other weekend, every other week, takes your calls for an hour, and has been doing that for, what, 6-7 years at least, Sean, something like that. And he learned about doing this from his friend and mentor, Bernie Sanders. Ro Khanna is about as close as you can get. I guess AOC is probably a little closer, but, you know, to being kind of a protege of Bernie's. And, I don't think it's a secret that he would like to become president someday. And I think that there's a very real chance that he will run for president in 28. And I think there's even a possibility he could become president. I was frankly surprised he didn't get in the Senate race in California, or the governor's race, which is a more traditional stepping stone to the presidency. But he's a guy in a hurry. And I have tremendous respect for Ro Khanna. He, I've gotten to know him both on the air and off the air. And this guy is really brilliant. He's genuinely brilliant. And he went over to Israel to visit a Palestinian village in the occupied West Bank. And the village is called Zerbet Zanuda. And it's a village, a little Palestinian village that used to exist. And the local settlers came in and killed some people and drove people off and bulldozed the houses and tore down the school. And now it's just a bunch of empty, old house foundations that eventually the settlers are going to claim and build on. So Ro Khanna, Congressman Khanna, and his party are there in a little bus. And the settlers show up with guns and start yelling at them and calling them obscenities and pointing their guns at them and kicking the wheels of their tires, the tires of their car. And this isn't the only time this happened. CNN reported the four settlers attacked a group of journalists, including CNN reporters, who were traveling through a different area north of the Palestinian city of Ramallah on Saturday. I've been to Ramallah. The settlers blocked their roads, blocked the roads with their cars, and began attacking the reporters' vehicles with wooden clubs and metal rods. This is, Israel is increasingly resembling South Africa, apartheid South Africa, where an awful lot of the apartheid was not enforced by the state, although the mechanism and structure was there. It was enforced by people like these Israeli settlers, by white people who simply, if they saw something black people had and they wanted it, they simply took it, and they killed whoever got in their way. It's incredible. 15 minutes past the hour.
0: This is the Tom Hartman Program.
1: Meanwhile, the cuts to our federal government from Elon Musk and Bob Kennedy are coming home to roost. I'll tell you about that right after the break. And And welcome back, Byron in Garland, Texas. Hey, Byron, what's on your mind today? Byron, watching us on YouTube in Garland, Texas. Maybe you're muted, Byron? Going once? Going twice? Mildred in Albuquerque, New Mexico. Hey, Mildred, what's on your mind today?
2: Well, what's on my mind is Peter Thiel and Elon Musk.
1: The PayPal Mafia.
2: Yes, absolutely. I'm going to go back to July of 2015 when the Russians hacked the Pentagon. And what I found out is that Epstein introduced Peter Thiel to this Russian man named Belyakov, who was close ties to Putin. And 7 days after the Russian hacking of the Pentagon, there was this man named Reid Hoffman. They hosted a private dinner in Palo Alto. But listen to who was at the meeting, and I have the photo right in front of me. Jeffrey Epstein, Peter Thiel, Mark Zuckerberg, Elon Musk, Ed Boyden, Desiree Dudley, Michelle Yeoh, Priscilla Chan, Navid Farouk, and Io Ito. And he was involved in a horrible financial scandal. And this was back in 2015.
1: Right.
2: Now, these people had this meeting. I have the photo right in front of me. You see all the people. Thiel, Musk, and Zuckerberg. They were acting as Russian assets. Why would they want to
1: interfere? How were they acting as Russian assets, Mildred?
2: By having the meeting, by having the meetings with Elon Musk and
1: How does that make them Russian assets? What am I missing here?
2: Well, because it's been reported that Peter Thiel helped, did a lot of propaganda against Hillary Clinton, and there was an Epstein-Peter Thiel connection in Russia.
1: Yeah.
2: And,
1: well, yeah,
2: And then when Elon Musk went to Russia after the 2020 election for 2 years, and then the connections of these people, why are they having these private meetings and with the power of Elon Musk and Peter Thiel and not liking our democracy and our way of government? They get our government contracts, and then with when Ashley St. Clair said something about the
1: Elon Musk's former wife,
2: 2024, and then it was said that on October the 30th of 2024, Elon Musk released 265 low orbit LEO V2 satellites, which had the direct-to-cell technology, which bypasses the air capping, which can protect.
1: I think that's just his internet service, isn't it?
2: No, it can go right into cell modems.
1: I'm going to have to, Mildred, I don't know a lot of the details you're talking about, so I'm going to have to do a little reading here.
2: Yeah,
1: thanks for the tip.
2: Okay, bye.
1: Okay, appreciate it. Just about 20 minutes past the hour. We'll be back in 60 seconds.

0: 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The Commonwealth Report brings you honest, unfiltered reporting. News for the public, not the powerful. 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Take back your news. You know, Richard Nixon and Spiro Agnew both took cash bribes
1: while they were
0: in the White House. Since then, you know, the Supreme Court, or at least five Republicans on the Supreme Court, made it a lot easier for politicians to take bribes with the Citizens United decision, which basically legalized political bribery as long as it's done through campaigns or PACs or super PACs. But for some people, there's just never enough money, right? Donald Trump has been running small-time hustles to make money for decades, selling sneakers, Bibles, steaks, vodka, water. But now he's hit the big time. He's got these fungible tokens, right? Fungible crypto assets, which are basically just digital pictures of Donald Trump that say, fight, fight, fight. And he has turned them into an $8 billion machine. His wife is in on this, too, with his Trump coin. It's a new way that foreign powers and billionaires in the United States can just shovel money into Donald Trump's pocket. There's a whole article about it over at HartmanReport.com titled Presidential Payola, the Evolution of Political Bribery. Check it out. Minutes past the hour, and this is what happened. You know, we carefully, over a period of, you know, arguably well over 100 years. I mean, I believe the Jungle, this novel by Sinclair Lewis, was published back in like in the 19-aughts or the 19-teens, so more than 100 years ago. And it's so, and it was about the meatpacking industry and just the horrors of, you know, the filth and the disease and the, you know, basically the poison that was making its way into our food supply, not to mention the brutality and violence of the meatpacking industry. And it led to the creation of the U.S., it was then called Pure Food and Drug Administration, what we now call the USDA and the FDA. And, that was, you know, that was 115 years ago, more or less, you know, in the neighborhood of 100 years ago. And we have built other agencies since then that are designed to protect we the people. The problem is that they're paid for with tax dollars, and the billionaires who own the Republican Party and own a small handful, but a meaningful handful of Democrats, don't want to pay their damn taxes. And their companies don't want to pay their damn taxes. I mean, keep in mind, when the top income tax rate on the morbidly rich was 90%, the period from the 1920s

0: know, we got to get rid of programs to pay for tax cuts for billionaires, and to pay for tax cuts for companies like, you know, Amazon and Microsoft and, you know, fill in the blanks, and, you know, that the billionaires own. And so what do we do? Well, Elon Musk, the richest guy in the world, comes in and he just starts, him and his little teenage, you know, punks start just cutting programs left and right. And then Bob Kennedy comes in as the head of the Health and Human Services, the whole thing, and says, oh, we'll do the same thing. You know, government efficiency, which is code for how we pay for tax breaks for billionaires. I mean, it's just that simple. And so what do we have going on right now? Well, there used to be this program called, it was a collaborative CDC program called FoodNet. And it monitored 8 different parasites or bugs that cause serious disease that can affect us. And among those 8 diseases was foodborne pathogens is what they're called. One of them was Cyclospora, which is a heat-loving parasite that has sickened over 1,000 people just in the state of Michigan now. It's in 28 other states. It produces what the FDA modestly refers to as explosive diarrhea. There was one guy saying that when he had it for an entire week, he was literally going to the toilet 40 times a day or more. And, you know, which can lead to dehydration, it can lead to death. We were also monitoring, the CDC was also monitoring through this FoodNet program, Campylobacter, which is a bacteria that sometimes infects meat and vegetables. Listeria, which can be a very, very dangerous food poisoning bug. Shigella, Vibrio, and Yersinia. Yersinia is the plague, right? And Vibrio causes waterborne diarrheal problems that are just terrible. And so, in addition to cutting all these things, all this monitoring, now we've got this outbreak going on, and nobody knows where it's coming from. Because the CDC hasn't been monitoring this stuff for a year because of Elon Musk and Bob Kennedy. And they also, you know, fired the scientists who were managing the bird flu outbreak. They brought back a flesh-eating parasite that eats cattle. It was a program that cost us, you know, a couple million dollars a year, and now we're losing $1 billion this year as a result of the screwworm coming back. They fired the guys at the FDA who review medical devices. They pulled research funding to protect pregnant women from domestic violence. That's, woke. 8 people in Florida this year have been infected with a flesh-eating bacteria that is now in our water that they used to monitor. This is what killed my niece. She had to have her leg amputated and then her arm amputated, and then it just killed her. And she was in the hospital with the best care you can get. 1 in 5 people infected with this bacteria die of it. It's called Vibrio vulnificus. And, all of this is happening, and even malaria is coming back because Bob Kennedy and Elon Musk decided that rich people shouldn't pay the damn taxes.
1: 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Call 202-808-9925.
0: And to the best of my knowledge, not a single Democrat voted for the Big Beautiful Bill or any of this stuff that is destroying this. It's just remarkable.

Trump subpoenas Times journalists and eyes fencing off Lafayette Square. Rubio governs Venezuela as a viceroy. Settlers detain Ro Khanna, and the CDC cuts unleash a parasite. Good morning. This is the Commonwealth Report, news for the public, not the powerful. You can follow us at commonwealthreport.news. Who's afraid of reporters doing their jobs? The Justice Department just sent federal agents to the homes of four New York Times reporters. Their crime? They wrote that the new Air Force One, a Boeing 747 gifted by Qatar, lacked the anti-missile defenses of the old plane, and that the Secret Service urged Trump to fly the older jet home from the

0: Alamogordo summit. Now those four journalists are ordered before a grand jury in Manhattan this week. The Times calls it a brazen act meant to intimidate. The subpoena came from Jay Clayton, the very prosecutor Trump just tasked to be our director of national intelligence. This follows cash settlements squeezed out of ABC and CBS and legal threats against the Post and the Journal. The Justice Department insists the reporters aren't the targets, only the people who leaked to them. When the government starts knocking on reporters' doors at night, the free press itself is on trial. Why is Trump fencing off the People's Park? Trump wants a permanent fence around Lafayette Square, the park right across from the White House, where Americans have gathered to protest since the early 1900s. Actually, the early 1800s. His plan lets officials slam the park shut whenever they decide there's a security risk. He also wants a brick walkway torn up because he's worried protesters might pick up bricks and throw them. Suffragettes marched there. War veterans demanded their bonuses there. It's federal land, and Trump is skipping the historical reviews the law requires, just like he did when he demolished the East Wing. One preservation leader calls the square the national symbolic heart of the public's right to speak. Wall off that square, and you wall off the First Amendment itself. Is Marco Rubio now the viceroy of Venezuela? The New York Times reports that Secretary of State Marco Rubio has been quietly running Venezuela for months. Ever since the American military seized President Nicolas Maduro back in January and hauled him to the United States, Rubio has controlled Venezuela's finances, its oil revenue, and its day-to-day government. The Treasury collects the money from Venezuela's exports, then doles it back out under strict conditions that Rubio sets himself. Diplomats have started calling him the viceroy, the old title for colonial governors. A former Human Rights Watch director says Trump has turned Venezuela into an effective American colony. One historian says we're back in the dollar diplomacy days of the 1910s, when Washington ran whole countries as banana republics. Rubio told the Senate there's no war and no occupation. We did this to Hawaii once. Now we're apparently doing it again. The rich got a handout. Working families got the bill. One year ago, Trump signed his one big beautiful bill. Now the receipts are in. A new report finds the richest 1% will pocket $117 billion in tax cuts this year, an average windfall of about $66,000 each, more than the entire bottom 60% gets combined. To pay for it, Republicans cut over $1 trillion to Medicaid and the Affordable Care Act, the biggest health care cuts in American history. Nearly 4 million people have already lost food assistance after a $187 billion cut to food stamps. Hospitals are closing. A Pennsylvania lawmaker and emergency doctor says, quote, he's never seen a more dangerous and purposeful attempt to make people sick and hungry. That's not a budget. That's a robbery. Machine guns detained Congressman Ro Khanna in the West Bank. Congressman Ro Khanna went to the occupied West Bank last week to see a Palestinian village that Israeli settlers had destroyed, the school and the homes flattened, its families driven out by settler raids 2 years ago. While he stood there, armed settlers rolled up carrying American-made M4 rifles, blocked the road, kicked his van, and detained him and other Americans. When Israeli soldiers arrived, Khanna says they sided with the settlers and kept the group held for over an hour until the American embassy stepped in. The Israeli military claims its soldiers dispersed the settlers and reopened the road. On national television Sunday, Khanna said flatly, quote, the IDF is lying. And he asked the obvious question, if they'll do all this to an American United States congressman on camera, what are they doing to Palestinian families when nobody's looking every single day? Why can't anyone track the explosive diarrhea? And finally, a strange alert. A nasty parasite called Cyclospora is sweeping the country right now, and it causes what doctors politely call explosive diarrhea. One Denver man said he, quote, wouldn't wish this on my worst enemy after 5 days of running through the bathroom over 40 times a day. More than 1,000 people are sick in Michigan alone, with cases in dozens of states. So why can't the government find the source? Well, because last year, Elon Musk's efficiency crusade and Robert Kennedy Jr. gutted the CDC program that tracked it. For 30 years, that program watched 8 foodborne germs. Now it watches only 2. The same cuts brought back a flesh-eating cattle parasite and fired the scientists watching the bird flu. They called it saving money. The country's paying for it now, one bathroom trip at a time. And that's the way it is today, Monday, July 13th, 2026. Tom Hart. Change starts with you. You can be calling your Democratic or Republican representatives to let them know what you think by calling 202-224-3121. It's the Capitol switchboard. It'll get you right through to them. Hey, thanks so much for sharing our program and for reaching out to our stations and sponsors and letting them know that you're listening. It really means a lot to us. You know, other countries enjoy benefits like free health care in college, modern mass transit, affordable housing, food and drugs. They also have inexpensive internet and phone service without companies listening and selling their information. Schools that don't need to mention school shooters. Streets and parks filled with pedestrians and children instead of tents and homeless people. We, on the other hand, have the world's largest collection of billionaires. Most Americans probably didn't realize this was the choice they were making back in the election of 1980 when Reagan and Bush promised morning in America. But here we are. We have been just basically sold out to the billionaires by all these years of Republican, well, Reaganomics. What do we do about it? Well, there's a lot we can do about it, and it starts with getting politically active. There's a great op-ed about this over at HartmanReport.com. It's titled, America Chose Wealth Over Well-Being. Check it out. Welcome back. 35 minutes past the hour. So what's on your mind today? Frank in Laguna Hills, California. Hey, Frank, what's up?
1: Hey, Tom. I'm not eating my lunch this time. What I wanted to talk to you about was yesterday on YouTube, which I generally trust, there was a long speech by Rachel Maddox about how the FBI got warrants to go into Trump's New York City apartment and open a safe that was hidden in the floor. And they retrieved financial records for $850 million from other countries. And so I'm wondering if you have heard anything about that, because I went back on YouTube. No. And today they're supposed to be opening investigations into this because, you know, it's highly illegal, but and so I haven't been able to find anything.
0: I don't think there's a chance in hell that Cash Patel will let the FBI investigate Donald Trump. In fact, he's fired all the people who were involved in previous investigations of Trump.
1: All that institutional knowledge
0: is gone.
1: But this seems so legitimate. And, you know, Rachel Maddox, I think she's a pretty stand-up person. And so, that was my question, if you have heard anything about it. Like I said, there's supposed to be investigations today, tomorrow, and Wednesday.
0: This is not Rachel Maddow of MS Now. This is Rachel Maddox of YouTube. Is that what you're saying?
1: Yeah, that's a good question.
0: Yeah,
1: I thought it was Maddox.
0: Yeah, yeah. I don't know, Frank. I'm sorry. You've got an idea there that I'm unfamiliar. I'm sorry, but thank you, Mark in Long Beach, California. Hey, Mark, what's on your mind today?
2: Oh, good morning, Tom.
0: Hey,
2: it's your moderate Democratic friend, mm-hmm. and I have a quick trivia question for you, and then I would just like to make two statements. So just give me 90 seconds. That's all I ask.
0: Go.
2: Here's a little trivia question for you. I have a feeling you're going to get it right. In Trump's 6 years as president, what Republican senator has opposed him more than any other? Would you like to take a guess?
0: I don't have any idea.
2: The answer is Susan Collins.
0: Oh, yeah. Okay. Yeah, she. And in fact, if you look at her record, what you'll find is that every single time that she voted against Trump, it was already a foregone conclusion that that vote was going to lose. She has not taken any actual principled stands against Trump. She has not been the voice or the vote that was consequential in any way that would have stopped Trump. But on the other hand, she was the deciding vote for Brett Kavanaugh on the Supreme Court.
2: Yes. And she did uphold Obama's when Trump tried to get rid of Obamacare.
0: Right.
2: She did vote beat that.
0: Yeah, but again, it was not any risk for her because she was not the only one.
2: Yeah. I'm not a huge fan of Lindsey Graham, but I will give him credit on two things. He really was one of the few Republican senators who wanted aid to go to Ukraine.
0: You're right.
2: And he did vote for Sotomayor mm-hmm. and Eleni, if I'm pronouncing her name right, Elena Kagan.
0: Yeah.
2: He did vote for those two. He did oppose Merrick Garland, but mm-hmm. he did vote for Kagan and Sotomayor. So, yeah. You know, he wasn't my favorite, but I don't think he was all that bad.
0: I think he was. but we'll leave it at that.
2: Oh. Would you like to see Kamala Harris run for president the third time in 2028? And I would like to respond just for
0: yeah. No, I would not,
2: would
0: Mark.
2: Like
0: I'd rather. I think she, number one, she was a poor candidate before. And number two, where has she been for the last year? We need a fighter. We need somebody who's willing to take these guys on. So, Mark, thanks for the call. David in Woodland Hills, California. Hey, David, what's up?
3: So, Russia and Iran are allies.
0: Correct.
3: Putin and Trump are allies. So I'm wondering, is this on-again, off-again, on-again war just a charade to deplete the American military for the advantage of Putin?
0: And Xi, if he wants to take Taiwan.
3: There you go.
0: I think it's entirely possible. I've said it on this program multiple times. That when Lindsey Graham and Benjamin Netanyahu were trying to talk Trump into bombing the crap out of Iran, that and Trump was talking to Putin every 2 weeks, as he does every 2 weeks, it seems he has, you know, one of these two-hour phone conversations with Putin. And Putin's got very good English, and he's a very smart man, and he's his specialty when he ran East Germany was, you know, psychologically manipulating people. You know, I've been saying all along that there was no doubt in my mind that Putin said, oh, yeah, you could take Iran. No problem. You know, look at what you did in Venezuela. That worked out well for you. You should try Iran, too. I mean, I have no evidence of that, but I'd be astonished if Putin had tried to discourage Trump from attacking Iran, even though Iran is Putin's ally.
3: It just seems too coincidental.
0: Yeah.
3: And one more thing. You always say it always started with Reagan. I've told you before, I believe it all started with Nixon. I think we're both wrong. I think it all started with McCarthy and Roy Cohn, who mm-hmm. mentored Nixon and also mentored Trump.
0: You're right. Yeah. You know, there's a lot of different starting points. You could argue that much of it started with Woodrow Wilson, even. But the first guy to have real power to put the Powell memo into effect and the mandate for leadership that the Heritage Foundation came out with in 1981 for the Reagan administration was Reagan. Nixon, you know, kind of bumbled around. He did some things that were good. He did some things that weren't. He was mostly just a crook and, you know, trying to manage inflation and the oil crisis and all that. You know, we got the EPA, he signed the EPA into law after opposing it vigorously. But Reagan actually had the power to do things and did it. Yeah.
3: One more thing about Israel. There's an old saying, on the spirit of never again, the victim becomes the victimizer.
0: Mm-hmm. Yeah. Yeah. I've often thought of that. And, you know, and it's interesting. The Germans in the 1930s felt that they were the victims of the rest of Europe from the 1920s,
3: oh, yeah.
0: You know, from World War I, because Germany was destroyed and then was hit by the Treaty of Versailles with these huge payments that they had to make to the other countries, which is why they devalued their currency, because the payments were specified in Deutschmarks, and so they just, you know, ruined the value of the Deutschmark. And that, you know, destroyed. So you had, you know, Germans feeling like victims, and so they went looking for victims, you know, the Jews and the communists. And, you know, I think to some extent, I think that kind of dynamic, a psychological dynamic, is playing out in Israel as well. David, thank you for the call. John in Minneapolis. Hey, John, what's up?
4: Yeah, you know, I just wanted to respond to, you know, Tom's call and say, you know, I don't see how in heck, you know, we've moved too far to the left at all in this country. And in fact, you know, the whole of Haitians, books, and other people, rest like Robert Reich, Wolf, et cetera, we have moved so far to the right in my lifetime that, you know, you would have to be blind not to see what has happened and the redistribution.
0: Take Tom's comments with a grain of salt. He voted for Donald Trump, which has to cause you to question his judgment right from the get-go.
4: Well, see, that I didn't know, but I'm really tired of people, you know, trying to move the party or the Democratic Party back to the neoliberal middle. There's no middle, as I can't remember. He said there's no middle. The only thing that's in the middle are dead armadillos
0: and a yellow stripe.
4: Yellow lion.
0: Yeah.
4: And
0: that's,
4: you know, the
0: Jim
4: thing
0: Hightower
4: is
0: saying. Yeah, he wrote a book with that title.
4: And so. They should teach economic history, but since the beginning of capitalism, there's been a concentration, or, you know, the cyclical nature of capitalism makes necessary for, you know, things like the New Deal, which redistributed wealth to a middle class.
0: And I think we're there again, John, and I think that we're set for a major redistribution. Well, this is why Bernie and others are talking about this annual 5% tax on billionaires' wealth. John, thank you for the call. We'll be back.
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0: Defending America from the weapons of mass deception. I'll be right back with your calls.

0: And welcome back, Alan in Seattle. Hey, Alan, what's on your mind today?
1: Hey, good morning, Tom. Another beautiful day in the Pacific Northwest.
0: Indeed. It really is, actually.
1: Yeah. Following up on the previous caller's and environmental thing, you know, just listening, okay, we've got about 145 dead gray whales washing up on the West Coast. Who knows how many of the whales that died are on the bottom of the ocean. We've got derechos, wildfires, heat domes, massive water dumps. I think New Orleans got like 6 to 8 inches of rain in 1 hour.
0: Wow.
1: You know, the environmental catastrophe is the elephant in the room, and it's all about oil.
0: Yeah.
1: You know, why are we funding fossil fuels to the detriment of the American people?
0: Because they gave Donald Trump several hundred million dollars. Yesterday, Louise was telling me that she'd been looking into this, that the gray whales are what's called a sentinel species, a species that is so embedded in and lives as a result of the food chain and the environmental circumstances that create that food chain, that their disappearance is a sign of a much broader extinction, a much broader disappearance, a much broader destruction, and much larger consequences than we realize. And I think that's where we're at. This is, and you're right, this is because, you know, ExxonMobil in the 1970s knew that this was going to happen, and they just decided to put a couple hundred million bucks into funding, you know, these phony baloney researchers to tell us that climate change ain't real.
1: Well, I think if we can get back into governing and, you know, take over the Senate and the House and the White House, we should slowly and, you know, or quickly remove all the gimmies and benefits and tax loopholes that the oil industry has and redirect those funds to the rebuilding of people who have lost their homes to fire, to drought, to floods, you know, and have them pay for the insurance, because their actions are the ones that are causing this destruction.
0: I'm with you. But right now, Trump is withholding FEMA funds from seven, I believe, now blue states cumulatively over the last year. And he just said no to four or five of them last week. I reported on that in this program. And, you know, and they're taking that money and using it to pay for, you know, tax cuts for billionaires. I mean, it's just, that's all they care about.
1: No. Pond scum removal.
0: Oh, well, yeah. That's, because of the vandals, those Antifa vandals.
1: Does that vandal drive around in a huge 20-ton limo?
0: Yeah, exactly.
1: Have a good day, Tom. Thanks very much.
0: Thank you, Alan. Good talking to you. This is a real. I keep wanting to write an article about this, or, you know, go off on a rant about this. That, you know, when are we going to hold these fossil fuel executives to account? I realize that the ones who made the initial decision to lie to us are all probably dead now, but you know, some of them are probably still around. You know, Lou Raymond, you know, when he was head of ExxonMobil, they had a nickname for him, Fat Bastard. You know, per the Mike Myers movie. It's like, you know, when are we going to hold these guys to account? What's it going to take? They're literally killing us, and they're making billions doing it. It's 49 minutes past the hour.

0: Hey, thanks so much for sharing our program and for reaching out to our stations and sponsors and letting them know that you're listening. It really means a lot to us. Recently, I did an op-ed and a little rant here about what happens when you raise the top income tax rate on morbidly rich people to 90%, and how, you know, that helps reduce income inequality and funds the government and all kinds of good positive things. What about corporate taxes? We really need to go back to the 50% top corporate income tax rate that we had under Dwight Eisenhower, for example. The reason why is not on the assumption that we're going to collect all that money, but what it does is it causes corporations to change their behavior, to do things to try to get tax deductions so they don't have to pay that in taxes. And what are the main things they do? They develop new products. 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They become more competitive. They open up new stores. They pay their employees better. They offer better benefits. All of these things are 100% tax deductible and thus lower their corporate income taxes and help out America. You can read all about it over at HartmanReport.com.
1: We worked the overtime, we paid our...
0: Minutes past the hour. Welcome back. Picking up your calls here. Charles in Portland. Hey, Charles, what's up?
2: Good morning, Tom, from a beautiful day in Portland. How are you?
0: Yeah, it's just a marvelous morning. Yeah, I'm great. How are you, Charles?
2: Well, I'm doing great. I called to say something depressing about the K-shaped economy, how it's just going to get worse under the oligarchs. But
0: oh yeah, it is.
2: But now I've listened to a whole bunch of wonderful callers talk about a bunch of wonderful things, and I'm worried about the Democrats because come up this election and everything, they've got to offer something coherent. Mm-hmm. They've got to offer something for people to actually take part in to change the oligarchy, and I think they're floundering around looking for a message. The reason that Plantner, that Bernie, that all these people are resonating is because we want a change to this. And unless they can actually say, "Here's how we're going to do it," you know, they could offer a menu of things to restrain the president. You know, they wussed out under Nixon and everything, and they never actually pursued the thing. So we need, like, a clean Nuremberg-level, say, you know, Truth and Reconciliation Commission, where you come and admit the crimes you did and you can't be prosecuted, but we're going to prosecute some crimes for a year and then stop.
0: Yeah.
2: So that it,
0: it's,
2: you know, you
0: South
2: can...
0: Africa did. Yeah, and it worked.
2: Yeah, but, I mean, because the right wing is going to come and say they're weaponizing government against these people. And it's like, no, we're enforcing justice. You committed crimes.
0: Yeah.
2: You need to be prosecuted, but you can't appear to be weaponizing it. But if you lay out something for everybody to get on board with.
0: I get all that, Charles, and I completely agree with you. In terms of, you know, revenge or making things right or restoring democracy, those are all things that probably there's a fairly broad consensus among Democrats for. The problem is when you get into the things like free college, free health care, eliminating student debt, raising taxes on rich people, those are things that the vast majority, I'm talking over 80% of all Americans are in favor of, depending on how you phrase the question and exactly what the program is. But broadly speaking, most Americans want. But there's a large cohort of Democrats, you know, the kind of the Jared Golden and Josh Gottheimers of the world, the guys who are taking big money from big corporations and from right wing billionaires and from AIPAC, and they just don't want those things to happen because their patrons don't want them to happen. And as long as we've got this system that the Supreme Court, the five Republicans on the Supreme Court, have imposed on us, where the wealthy not only can buy people by buying campaigns, but they can even buy individual pieces of legislation from judges and from mayors and governors.
2: Alec.
0: It's not just Alec. It's the Snyder decision, you know, from 3 years ago, where they said that if I go to a politician and I say, "Gee, wouldn't it be nice if you wrote a piece of legislation that got my company a $100 billion contract tomorrow morning," and he does it. And then I say, "Oh, thank you so much. Here's $100,000 in gold coins." That if I give that to
2: didn't
0: him
2: the Supreme,
0: after...
2: Didn't the Supreme Court didn't the Supreme Court just recently authorize coordination between campaign committees and dark money?
0: Yes, and something they also that said that the Democratic parties can act as intermediaries for dark money, so you'll never know who's actually funneling it. But now, if you pay a politician or a judge after the decision or after the action is taken, it's no longer a bribe. It's a tip. It's a gratuity was the word that they used.
2: Oh, my God.
0: And no, seriously, look it up. And I mean, it was like a 2-day story
2: ground,
0: when it came down. We've got to change that stuff.
2: Just like the Epstein files.
0: Yeah, and the problem is that you've got about half the Democratic Party, the half who are bound to the Congressional Progressive Caucus, who are saying no to that and yes to all the stuff that frankly we all want to a new deal. But then you've got the other half of the Democratic Party that are still deeply enmeshed in foreign money and domestic money and corporate money, and who are
2: fight.
0: Yeah, and that's going to be
2: the fight.
0: And that's where the progressives among us, which is you and me and most of the people who listen to this program, need to be standing up and speaking out, and we need to be taking a position. So anyway, I got to run. Thanks, Charles. Sophie in Los Angeles. Hey, Sophie, we've got about a minute left here this hour. What's up?
3: Thank you very much for taking my call. I'm calling requesting potential guidance regarding my father, a veteran who went missing in 2017. We are approaching year 11, and I wondered what you might suggest as being a way forward when hearing after hearing seems to get stalled, or actually gets stalled in court, where delays are being forgiven without the judge dismissing.
0: Do you have any suspicion as to why or where he went missing?
3: Yeah, there is a report of foul play. There's a remote relative who was involved, who,
0: I'll take your word for it. It was terrible. I don't know enough about your situation. I'm not an attorney. I can't advise you anyway. But I would hook up with local law enforcement and any of your local politicians that you can there in L.A. Maybe somebody on your city council. But good luck, Sophie. I wish you the best. Thank you.
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5: While the production of my lowdown commentaries is high-tech, I confess that I'm antiquated. I still write each piece in longhand, applying my ballpoint to paper. This has caused bewildered glances from some who see me scribbling away in local coffee shops and bars. Recently, one fellow sidled up and whispered, "Watch out! If they see you doing this, they'll haul you off to the Smithsonian." But we handwriters might not be as obsolete as the key tappers assume. A fast-spreading grassroots movement is calling for schools to re-emphasize the value of writing and printing by hand instead of being wholly dependent on machines. Already, 24 states, as varied as Mississippi and California, now require public schools to teach cursive writing in 3rd through 5th grades. This squares with new understanding of how brains absorb information. While keyboards are faster, the slower, more tactile act of handwriting creates longer-lasting comprehension of letters and better retention of the thoughts they convey. Neuroscientists find that rote keystrokes on a computer require little mental engagement, while physically drawing out words and ideas takes coordination of multiple areas of the brain to focus memory, eyes, and fingers on creating a written product. Just writing this piece conjured up a fond remembrance of my early childhood, sitting on the floor of our home learning to draw the ABCs, both print and cursive, on those line practice pads. It was both an artistic exercise and the development of a foundational tool for a life of learning. This is Jim Hightower saying, yes, computer literacy is an indispensable element of today's childhood curriculum, but so is the richer development of human thinking through putting pen to paper. So let's do both.
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0: Eyes fencing off Lafayette Square. Rubio governs Venezuela as a viceroy. Settlers detain Ro Khanna. And the CDC cuts unleash a parasite. Good morning. This is the Commonwealth Report. News for the public, not the powerful. You can follow us at commonwealthreport.news. Who's afraid of reporters doing their jobs? The Justice Department just sent federal agents to the homes of four New York Times reporters. Their crime? They wrote that the new Air Force One, a Boeing 747 gifted by Qatar, lacked the anti-missile defenses of the old plane, and that the Secret Service urged Trump to fly the older jet home from the NATO summit. Now those four journalists are ordered before a grand jury in Manhattan this week. The Times calls it a brazen act meant to intimidate. The subpoena came from Jay Clayton, the very prosecutor Trump just tasked to be our director of national intelligence. This follows cash settlements squeezed out of ABC and CBS and legal threats against the Post and the Journal. The Justice Department insists the reporters aren't the targets, only the people who leaked to them. When the government starts knocking on reporters' doors at night, the free press itself is on trial. Why is Trump fencing off the People's Park? Trump wants a permanent fence around Lafayette Square, the park right across from the White House, where Americans have gathered to protest since the early 1900s. Actually, the early 1800s. His plan lets officials slam the park shut whenever they decide there's a security risk. He also wants a brick walkway torn up because he's worried protesters might pick up bricks and throw them. Suffragettes marched there. War veterans demanded their bonuses there. It's federal land, and Trump is skipping the historical reviews the law requires, just like he did when he demolished the East Wing. One preservation leader calls the square the national symbolic heart of the public's right to speak. Wall off that square, and you wall off the First Amendment itself. Is Marco Rubio now the viceroy of Venezuela? The New York Times reports that Secretary of State Marco Rubio has been quietly running Venezuela for months. Ever since the American military seized President Nicolas Maduro back in January and hauled him to the United States, Rubio has controlled Venezuela's finances, its oil revenue, and its day-to-day government. The Treasury collects the money from Venezuela's exports, then doles it back out under strict conditions that Rubio sets himself. Diplomats have started calling him the viceroy, the old title for colonial governors. A former Human Rights Watch director says Trump has turned Venezuela into an effective American colony. One historian says we're back in the dollar diplomacy days of the 1910s, when Washington ran whole countries as banana republics. Rubio told the Senate there's no war and no occupation. We did this to Hawaii once. Now we're apparently doing it again. The rich got a handout. Working families got the bill. 1 year ago, Trump signed his One Big Beautiful Bill. Now the receipts are in. A new report finds the richest 1% will pocket $117 billion in tax cuts this year, an average windfall of about $66,000 each, more than the entire bottom 60% gets combined. To pay for it, Republicans cut over $1 trillion to Medicaid and the Affordable Care Act, the biggest health care cuts in American history. Nearly 4 million people have already lost food assistance after a $187 billion cut to food stamps. Hospitals are closing. A Pennsylvania lawmaker and emergency doctor says, quote, he's never seen a more dangerous and purposeful attempt to make people sick and hungry. That's not a budget. That's a robbery. Machine guns detained Congressman Ro Khanna in the West Bank. Congressman Ro Khanna went to the occupied West Bank last week to see a Palestinian village that Israeli settlers had destroyed. The school and the homes flattened, its families driven out by settler raids 2 years ago. While he stood there, armed settlers rolled up carrying American-made M4 rifles, blocked the road, kicked his van, and detained him and other Americans. When Israeli soldiers arrived, Khanna says they sided with the settlers and kept the group held for over an hour until the American embassy stepped in. The Israeli military claims its soldiers dispersed the settlers and reopened the road. On national television Sunday, Khanna said flatly, quote, the IDF is lying. And he asked the obvious question, if they'll do all this to an American United States congressman on camera, what are they doing to Palestinian families when nobody's looking every single day? Why can't anyone track the explosive diarrhea? And finally, a strange alert. A nasty parasite called Cyclospora is sweeping the country right now, and it causes what doctors politely call explosive diarrhea. One Denver man said he, quote, wouldn't wish this on my worst enemy after 5 days of running to the bathroom over 40 times a day. More than 1,000 people are sick in Michigan alone, with cases in dozens of states. So why can't the government find the source? Well, because last year, Elon Musk's efficiency crusade and Robert Kennedy Jr. gutted the CDC program that tracked it. For 30 years, that program watched 8 foodborne germs. Now it watches only 2. The same cuts brought back a flesh-eating cattle parasite and fired the scientists watching the bird flu. They called it saving money. The country's paying for it now, one bathroom trip at a time. And that's the way it is today, Monday, July 13th, 2026. I'm Tom Hart. Change starts with you. You can be calling your Democratic or Republican representatives to let them know what you think by calling 202-224-3121. It's the Capitol switchboard. It'll get you right through to them.
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0: Hey, welcome to the third hour of our program. On the line with us, our buddy Sabrina Hake, the federal trial attorney, 20-plus years experience specializing in First and 14th Amendment defense, contributor to numerous law journals and publications, including the Chicago Tribune. Sabrina Hake, HAAKE.substack.com, is the website for the Hake Take, which is her newsletter. And Sabrina, welcome back to the program. Your piece on court reform, it's literally titled Court Reform Just Became a Matter of Survival, I thought was seminal. It just absolutely, this has to be at the center of any kind of a small d or big D Democratic agenda. Can you tell us about it?
7: Sure, I totally agree. It has now moved to the very top of the agenda of any kind of reform, from Citizens United to climate change, everything we need to address. We have to start. All of those things get bumped now with court reform, and here's why. I mean, we've been coming to this pinnacle for a couple of years now. The court has expanded the executive authority under the most corrupt administration our country has ever seen. And it's bad timing, but it's worse than that. It's intentional. If you look at the two decisions that I just wrote about and compared them side by side, one is the Slaughter ruling, one is the Cook ruling, and they're completely contradictory. In Slaughter, the Supreme Court, the Republican majority, 6-3 ruling, said that Trump can fire any commissioner, director, commissioner, boards, et cetera, that govern the federal agencies. And though that governance has been non-political, non-partisan, and protected as independent decisions for almost 100 years. They completely reversed Humphrey's executor, under which the Congress had created quasi-independence for federal agencies, because judges don't have all the answers. The president doesn't have all the answers. Congress recognized that, and when they passed certain laws, like the Environmental Protection Act, they put in certain protections for the independence of those decisions. Now, the EPA director has always been appointed by the president. We've already seen that they're going to completely obliterate a lot of what the EPA stands for. But under Slaughter, he can now go in and fire all the advisory boards. And these have direct implications for human health and survival. One is the Chemical Safety and Hazard Investigation Board, the Science Advisory Board, Clean Air Advisory Board, Board of Scientific Counselors. Any person who rules against one of Trump's donors or makes comments that would hurt Trump's donors, primarily the fossil fuel industry, but of course Monsanto, all the chemical releases, all the toxic pollution that is coming out of his donors, they will now be circumspect in what they say to criticize those acts of pollution, and they will certainly be reluctant to enforce policies that run against these donors' commercial interests. The reason it's so appalling to me, that decision is the wrong decision without question in so many ways. And 15 minutes isn't enough time to go into why it's unconstitutional. But in general, Congress created these independent agencies with quasi-independent functions, recognizing the courts and the Congress's own inherent limitations in making scientific rulings. They're not engineers. They're not chemists. They're not weather predictors. They don't have the expertise to make these decisions. So they vested these executive agencies with that authority and made them bipartisan, non-political, and protected for a certain amount of time. The reason it's so shocking in this particular ruling is because the same day the Supreme Court came out with a completely contradictory ruling in Cook. So in Slaughter, they said that Trump can fire any commissioner, any director of any federal agency for no reason whatsoever, which will now, of course, open that up to corruption, self-dealing, retribution, revenge, everything that Trump stands for. But then in that same afternoon, they came out with the Cook ruling that said just the opposite. In the Cook ruling, the court said that Trump cannot fire a Fed governor because there were certain trappings of independence that Congress intended when they created the Federal Reserve Board. This, of course, could be said about any federal agency that they just gutted under Slaughter. Right. But the reason this is so shocking to me, I just want to read what Roberts wrote the decisions, and he wrote a clause that tells you that the Supreme Court knew exactly what they were doing to the federal agencies that they were gutting in Slaughter with this rationale that they applied to Cook. And here's what Roberts said. He said, in Cook, you have to protect federal governors with only for-cause removal because, quote, without such constraints in place, any perceived or alleged misstep could provide a ready pretext for a governor's removal, a fact that he would surely know and that would surely weigh on him as he decided what to say and how to vote. Nothing could be more corrosive of the independence that Congress sought to preserve. Roberts wrote this explaining why you can't fire a Fed governor.
0: Right. Because it could have been the dissent in Slaughter.
7: Exactly. I mean, but it's the rationale. It's the rationale that shows that the six Republicans on the court knew exactly what they were doing in Slaughter.
0: Yeah. Yeah.
7: That corrosive language that says it's going to wipe out the independence and corrode all of the actions of the Fed apply to every federal agency that they just did
0: And the first one Trump went after was the one
7: elections.
0: That is, yeah, it was designed to make our elections work smoothly, which he does
7: exactly.
0: not want to have happen.
7: Which is chilling, but it also tells you what he can do to every agency mm-hmm. that Congress created. And Congress vested those agencies with quasi-independence so that they could do their job. SCOTUS now eviscerated that power, basically saying they're going to make the decisions. The executive is going to have complete power over who can serve and what, which also has First Amendment implications that the court didn't get into, but that's another topic. Mm-hmm. But they know what they're doing because in Slaughter and Cook the same day, they said just the opposite. They said you can't corrode the independence or the people are going to politicize their own opinions and rulings. And that's exactly what happened. So court reform has now become a matter of survival. I'm a bit worried, Tom, that it's a bit too dry. I don't know if candidates can run on it successfully. I mean, if J6 wasn't enough to get 91 million people to the polls, 91 million people after they saw J6 didn't even bother to vote. Mm. So how are you going to go from something that salacious and that in your face and that obvious for 91 million people who didn't vote for that? How are you going to get them to get upset about court reform? How do you make this very esoteric topic, which is a matter of their lives and life and death, how do you make them understand that?
0: In the election of 1980, actually arguably in the election of 68 and 72, court reform was a huge issue. I mean, largely because of the Brown versus Board decision. And you had Fred Koch, who was paying for billboards for the John Birch Society that were all over America. There was one just down the road from our home in Lansing, Michigan, that said impeach Earl Warren. This issue of fixing the court was a major motivator for the Republican base throughout the 70s, the 80s, well, the 60s, certainly. The 70s and the 80s. And but although, you know, Nixon had, with his appointment, I believe it was his appointment of Powell that flipped the court to the right. Am I remembering correct?
7: That sounds right. Yeah.
0: In 72. So, that kind of took a lot of steam out of it. But the Republic, you know, I lived through that. My dad was a Republican activist. My brother was a Republican consultant for Republican politicians in Michigan, you know, just on the state level. And it's just a matter of the party itself and the wise elders in the party making a hell of a lot of noise about it. And I don't understand. You know, I can get where, you know, a national health care program or free college, where you've got health insurance billionaires and corporations that are pouring money down the throats of Democratic as well as Republican politicians or the banks, you know, with regard to education. I get how those can become, quote, controversial within the Democratic Party. I don't understand how court reform becomes controversial inside the Democratic Party. What am I missing?
7: I don't think it's controversial. There is some worry that whatever you try to do, Republicans will push back the next time they're in office.
0: Sure.
7: But I want to say a little bit about specific court reform.
0: Okay.
7: Alito and Roberts, to a certain extent, this court has already said nobody can regulate us. Nobody can impose ethics rules on us. If Congress just sticks to ethics reforms, which everyone should probably agree with, this court, this iteration of this court, will overrule anything that they pass.
0: Sure.
7: They will say nobody can regulate us. So Congress needs to go past that and get straight to the jurisdiction issue under the exceptions clause. So first of all, they need to
0: Article 3, Section 2.
7: Yeah. And the exceptions clause says Congress, not the court, Congress decides what appellate court jurisdiction the Supreme Court has. They have original jurisdiction over certain things that make sense, like beefs between two states. They have original jurisdiction that's limited and spelled out. But when it comes to appellate jurisdiction, which is what they're doing, which is what the Slaughter case, the Cook case, anything that they review is an appellate decision. Congress can go in and completely restrict the Supreme Court's ability to act in those cases. I would suggest that Congress take away the Supreme Court's appellate jurisdiction over any case that turns on scientific expertise.
0: Yeah.
7: And of course, this will affect climate. This will affect fossil fuels. This will affect anything that regulates Americans' health and survival, because this court is elevating corporate interests over human interests. I mean, the whole reason they accepted the Cook decision saying that Trump can't fire without cause is because they're protecting the stock market. They're protecting money. They're protecting the bond market. Everything they did in Cook is to protect the financial system. But in Slaughter, they're ruling that Trump can basically
0: that's just protecting people. Now, I discovered this when I was writing my book on the Supreme Court, that just during the 8 years of the Reagan presidency, Republicans introduced more than 100 pieces of legislation that included a court stripping paragraph, a paragraph saying the Supreme Court may not rule on this this issue. None of them, to the best of my knowledge, became law. And there have been a half a dozen or a dozen, maybe, that have become law since then that contain a court stripping provision, but they're largely non-controversial. I devoted a large chunk of the book to this issue. I agree with you. Congress needs to take back the power that Article 3, Section 2 gives them.
7: Right. Can I just say one other thing, though? On the partisan, you brought up the Republican difference. The court reform under Reagan and in the past 50 years, the Republicans get behind that because their reason for court reform is to protect corporate interests. Mm-hmm. They have big money to protect corporate interests, and this court has given the ability to carte blanche fund all of the federal elections going forward. It's an uneven fight because Democrats don't have the same war chest. There are individual races different, but Republicans have $80 million more than Democrats, and Republicans will go to bat to reform the court to protect corporate interests. They're all about money. The little guy doesn't have that money.
0: Yep. So. And the Republicans have 250-plus billionaire families supporting them.
7: Right.
0: There are three that support the Democrats. So, the great Sabrina Hake, you've got to read her newsletter. Subscribe to it. It's called The Hake Take, H-A-A-K-E. You can find it over on Substack. Easy to track down, or just go to sabrinahake.substack.com. Sabrina, thank you so much.
7: Thank you for everything you do.
0: Back at you. It's always great talking with you.
4: This is the Tom Hartman Program.
0: 18 minutes past the hour. I'll be back with more of the news of the day and your calls in just a moment. Stay tuned.

0: And welcome back. Dusty, in Catsup County, Washington. Hey, Dusty, what's on your mind today?
1: Well, I'm calling because there was talk about alternative fuels and getting away from petroleum earlier in the show. And I did that. My family did that. We, when the Northwest decided it was going to have some manufacture of biofuels, and the programs were coming alive, it was becoming available, we went shopping for a diesel car that would take the biofuel without much difficulty, and the, we caught like a 12-year-old Mercedes-Benz at a really good price, and we put biodiesel in straight in there, and the day that we did that, I sat in the driver's seat, and I realized that I had blocked my senses from the petroleum that was always in a car, always in the seating area, and where the people ride. It was gone, and we most people I was made environmentally ill, and I'm a highly sensitive person now, so I can I do sense things that other people don't. However, I think that most people would realize that they are no longer riding around on a gigantic bomb bladder of petroleum. Underneath them, you know.
0: Oh, it's the same. It's the same with an electric car. I mean, we're fortunate enough to have a garage, and having an electric car, the garage no longer smells like gas fumes. I mean, it's just amazing.
1: Bingo, that's bingo.
0: Yeah,
1: it is amazing, and that amount of that toxic material is enough to cause cancer. So, if we could get away from it, we might eliminate per whole percentage points, maybe even 5 or 10%, or we would live longer, healthier lives.
0: Yeah.
1: Thanks, Tom.
0: Thank you, Dusty. Literally, the studies show literally thousands of people are dying of cancer. You know, every day, every week in America, certainly, you know, with great frequency, as the result of having inhaled particles and gases that come out of tailpipes. And of course, other fossil fuel sources. But, you know, the major, the number one and number two, and I don't recall which one is which, sources of environmental pollution by fossil fuels are housing and transportation. And we can fix both of those. I mean, you know, in Norway, for God's sake, you know, I mean, up under the Arctic Circle, you've got houses that you can literally heat with a hairdryer because they're just so efficient. You know, I've seen them. And when we used to live in Vermont, I mean, you know, we paid a lot of attention to that kind of stuff. We were living up in the mountains, you know, and transportation, of course, you know, about roughly 25% of all the new cars being sold in Europe now are electric. In some countries, it's way high. You know, in Norway, it's almost 100%. Here in the United States, it's only 6%. I mean, we've got a lot of work to do.
1: Isn't it crazy that we've just cut back on the solar stuff?
0: Yeah. Oh, it's crazy. I mean, yesterday I plugged my car in, the sun was shining, and I fully charged my car, and it didn't cost me a penny. It all came right from the sun to my roof to my car. And, I mean, holy cow. We should all be able to do this. This is what Germany did for their citizens. Why can't America do it for ours? Dusty, thank you. We'll be right back.

Tired of news that protects the powerful? Get reporting with a backbone at the Commonwealth Report. News for the public, not the powerful. Twice daily, visit commonwealthreport.news and subscribe today, because democracy belongs to all of us. So have you noticed that the Republicans are pretty much not talking about a constitutional convention anymore? They used to be gung-ho to rewrite the Constitution. You know, they wanted to put corporate personhood in there. They wanted to

0: overturned the first, fourth, ninth, and 14th amendments. They've overturned Article 1, Section 7. All the details of this whole thing are over at HartmanReport.com. You got to check it out. Welcome back. 24 minutes past the hour, and the results are in. We know now the consequences of the first full year of the One Big Beautiful Bill Act. This piece of legislation that passed Congress, the House, and the Senate without a single Democratic vote. Several organizations, Defend America Action, the Institute on Taxation and Economic Policy, have done deep dives into the consequences of this. And this is an analysis from the Institute on Taxation and Economic Policy. The richest 1% of Americans this year will see $117 billion in tax cuts. Let that sink in for a minute. $117 billion in tax cuts for the top 1%. And, you know, that's more than the entire bottom 60% guy. I mean, it's nuts. At the same time, the law contained the largest cuts to federal health care funding in U.S. history. It slashed over $1 trillion from Medicaid and the Affordable Care Act to pay for $1 trillion in tax cuts for the billionaires, $117 billion of which they'll get this year. They also found that enrollment in Medicaid and the Children's Health Insurance Program, CHIP, had fallen by 3.8 million because the One Big Beautiful Bill made it much harder for people to qualify for these programs, and you have to jump through a lot of hoops, and, you know, you've got to renew over and over and over. And the ACA Marketplace subsidies, the Affordable Care Act, the insurance premiums are increasing 114% on average, leading one out of five people on this program, that's 4.2 million people, to drop their coverage entirely. Additionally, 11 million low-income Americans who were getting health care through the Affordable Care Act and not paying for it, they were getting it for free. That free, those $0 programs, those are gone. Thank you, Republicans, with your One Big Beautiful Bill. And deductibles rose an average of 37% for those people who buy insurance on their own. In total, more than 8 million people are estimated to have lost insurance coverage due to cuts in these programs. And that's just this year. That's just, you know, we're 6 months into it. I mean, you know, we're 1 year into the Big Beautiful Bill Act. But, you know, we're seeing these dramatic changes this year. So it's, if you are represented by a Republican and there's anything you can do to work for the Democrat who is challenging them, it's becoming like a matter, as Sabrina Hicks said, a matter of survival.
1: 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Call 202-808-9925.
0: So what say you? I'll pick up your calls on the other side of the break.

Trump subpoenas Times journalists and eyes fencing off Lafayette Square. Rubio governs Venezuela as a viceroy. Settlers detain Raul Cana, and the CDC cuts unleash a parasite. Good morning. This is the Commonwealth Report, news for the public, not the powerful. You can follow us at commonwealthreport.news. Who's afraid of reporters doing their jobs? The Justice Department just sent federal agents to the homes of four New York Times reporters. Their crime? They wrote that the new Air Force One, a Boeing 747 gifted by Qatar, lacked the anti-missile defenses of the old plane, and that the Secret Service urged Trump to fly the older jet home from the NATO summit. Now those four journalists are ordered before a grand jury in Manhattan this week. The Times calls it a brazen act meant to intimidate. The subpoena came from Jay Clayton, the very prosecutor Trump just tasked to be our director of national intelligence. This follows cash settlements squeezed out of ABC and CBS and legal threats against the Post and the Journal. The Justice Department insists the reporters aren't the targets, only the people who leaked to them. When the government starts knocking on reporters' doors at night, the free press itself is on trial. Why is Trump fencing off the People's Park? Trump wants a permanent

0: fence around Lafayette Square, the park right across from the White House, where Americans have gathered to protest since the early 1900s. Actually, the early 1800s. His plan lets officials slam the park shut whenever they decide there's a security risk. He also wants a brick walkway torn up because he's worried protesters might pick up bricks and throw them. Suffragettes marched there. War veterans demanded their bonuses there. It's federal land, and Trump is skipping the historical reviews the law requires, just like he did when he demolished the East Wing. One preservation leader calls the square the national symbolic heart of the public's right to speak. Wall off that square, and you wall off the First Amendment itself. Is Marco Rubio now the viceroy of Venezuela? The New York Times reports that Secretary of State Marco Rubio has been quietly running Venezuela for months, ever since the American military seized President Nicolas Maduro back in January and hauled him to the United States. Rubio has controlled Venezuela's finances, its oil revenue, and its day-to-day government. The Treasury collects the money from Venezuela's exports, then doles it back out under strict conditions that Rubio sets himself. Diplomats have started calling him the viceroy, the old title for colonial governors. A former Human Rights Watch director says Trump has turned Venezuela into an effective American colony. One historian says we're back in the dollar diplomacy days of the 1910s, when Washington ran whole countries as banana republics. Rubio told the Senate there's no war and no occupation. We did this to Hawaii once. Now we're apparently doing it again. The rich got a handout. Working families got the bill. 1 year ago, Trump signed his one big beautiful bill. Now the receipts are in. A new report finds the richest 1% will pocket $117 billion in tax cuts this year, an average windfall of about $66,000 each, more than the entire bottom 60% gets combined. To pay for it, Republicans cut over $1 trillion to Medicaid and the Affordable Care Act, the biggest health care cuts in American history. Nearly 4 million people have already lost food assistance after a $187 billion cut to food stamps. Hospitals are closing. A Pennsylvania lawmaker and emergency doctor says, quote, he's never seen a more dangerous and purposeful attempt to make people sick and hungry. That's not a budget. That's a robbery. Machine guns detained Congressman Ro Khanna in the West Bank. Congressman Ro Khanna went to the occupied West Bank last week to see a Palestinian village that Israeli settlers had destroyed. The school and the homes flattened, its families driven out by settler raids 2 years ago. While he stood there, armed settlers rolled up carrying American-made M4 rifles, blocked the road, kicked his van, and detained him and other Americans. When Israeli soldiers arrived, Khanna says they sided with the settlers and kept the group held for over an hour until the American embassy stepped in. The Israeli military claims its soldiers dispersed the settlers and reopened the road. On national television Sunday, Khanna said flatly, quote, the IDF is lying. And he asked the obvious question, if they'll do all this to an American United States congressman on camera, what are they doing to Palestinian families when nobody's looking every single day? Why can't anyone track the explosive diarrhea? And finally, a strange alert. A nasty parasite called Cyclospora is sweeping the country right now, and it causes what doctors politely call explosive diarrhea. One Denver man said he, quote, wouldn't wish this on my worst enemy after 5 days of running through the bathroom over 40 times a day. More than 1,000 people are sick in Michigan alone, with cases in dozens of states. So why can't the government find the source? Well, because last year, Elon Musk's efficiency crusade and Robert Kennedy Jr. gutted the CDC program that tracked it. For 30 years, that program watched 8 foodborne germs. Now it watches only 2. The same cuts brought back a flesh-eating cattle parasite and fired the scientists watching the bird flu. They called it saving money. The country's paying for it now, one bathroom trip at a time. And that's the way it is today, Monday, July 13th, 2026. I'm Tom Hart. Change starts with you. You can be calling your Democratic or Republican representatives to let them know what you think by calling 202-224-3121. It's the Capitol switchboard. It'll get you right through to them. Hey, thanks so much for sharing our program and for reaching out to our stations and sponsors and letting them know that you're listening. It really means a lot to us.
1: Did you know that the ancient Roman Republic, you know, which for 480 years was actually a democratic republic before Julius Caesar kind of ended the democracy phase and replaced it with the autocracy phase, that they were brought down by a very small group of very rich people? The richest man in ancient Rome was Marcus Licinius Crassus. He was the richest guy. The billionaire of Rome. And he frankly hated the Roman free bread for all welfare system. It was being paid for with his tax dollars, after all. So him and Pompey the Great and a few other rich guys got together, and they basically crashed Rome. They turned it into an oligarchy and then into a tyranny. And the parallels to what Trump is doing right now are absolutely shocking. There's an article about it over at HartmanReport.com titled American Caesar, Trump's Path to Power Mirrors Rome's Darkest Days. Check it out. Welcome back, 35 minutes past the hour. So what's on your mind today? Let's pick up some calls here. Byron in Banning, California. Hey, Byron, what's up?
2: You, man. Let me ask you a question. Sometimes I listen to a show that comes on, and some African-American callers will call up, we want retribution, we want reparation, we want reparation, we want reparation. And they get little feedback, negative, but not much. I would like to hear your feelings about reparation for black people.
1: I think that people whose ancestors were slaves have a legitimate claim. I also think that Native Americans who had their land stolen from them, yep, and their ancestors slaughtered have a legitimate claim. The question is, how do you fulfill that? You know, it's like, yeah, you know, after World War II, the families of the Jews who were slaughtered in Germany had a legitimate claim, and Germany paid billions in reparations to Israel and to individual families for years. In fact, I think they still are. They figured out how to do it. They got together and came up with a national consensus. But the reality is that there was a widespread understanding across Germany after World War II that they had done something horrible. Mm-hmm. And in the mind of, yeah, about half of all white Americans, which is, yeah, the majority of the Republican voters, mm-hmm, all of that was just fine. And the slaves were, yeah, just happy, and the slave owners were the ones who got screwed. And, yeah, you know, so the step one is to create that national consensus. And I think we were close to that, frankly, during the Obama administration. Yeah. And we were having those conversations. And then, of course, Trump came into power I think this is a large part of the whole DEI thing is whitewashing all of our history, is to prevent those conversations from happening again, because they may lead to something like reparations.
2: Let me ask you the one, then I'll let you go. What do you think it would be on the race relations in America if only blacks at this time receive reparation, not the Indians, not the Chinese, and anybody else? What would you think would be the race relation outcome in the United States?
1: I suspect it would probably make things worse, at least over, yeah, the short term, in large part, not just for the obvious, you know, reason that some people are going to feel left out, but because the Republicans, or I shouldn't say Republicans, I should say the racists who largely run the Republican Party and certainly determine strategy for the Republican Party would use this as a wedge to split us apart, to get, oh, yeah, white people hating on black people and jealous, oh, yeah, and, you know, I mean, you know, it's mm-hmm, predictable, Byron. This, yeah, is not, oh, yeah, rocket science.
2: Yeah. All right, Tom, I just wanted to hear another opinion on it, and I appreciate it, and keep up the good work.
1: Thank you, John. Or Byron, excuse me. Good talking to you. Thank you. John in Hoffman Estates, Illinois. Hey, John, what's up?
3: Hey, how you doing, my brother?
1: I'm here.
3: Hey, how you doing? I was just listening to that young man with that call. Hey, I'm a black veteran.
1: Mm-hmm.
3: I believe we deserve what you said. We deserve that. This country been screwed us for years, and they've been screwed over us year after year. Our history hasn't been told in this country. They come up and they nickel pick certain things to tell these people. We should have our history out there in front right now. I'm tired of Hollywood. They never do it. Got it right. They need to get it right.
1: Yeah.
3: Another thing, we need to go after Fox News and take them bastards down. Because I'm tired of them people spreading all that propaganda that they spread. And they didn't do that in Australia, but they got the Reagan administration let them come in here and destroy this country. We need to be after them guys, too. I want some people to stand up. The white people need to open their mouths and tell them about the racism that's been going on in this country for years or decades. Because that's the only thing that the Republican runs on. They don't have any policy.
4: Yeah.
3: They don't do anything for anybody. But they do what? They can do this. They can tell you lies and everything and doggone split us up and point at the black people.
4: Yeah, they've got...
3: reparations.
4: Yeah, no, I'm with you. The GOP has no program at all for average people. And that's why we got Willie Horton back in the 90s. That's why, you know, we got, you know, Kamala Harris, you know, being put on TV talking about trans people, you know, in the 2024 election. You know, if they're not going after black people, they're going after queer people. And if they can do both at the same time, oh, that's the holy grail. And that's why you got, you know, Fox News and Trump and all this stuff in 2016 talking about the caravans of brown people are coming from the South. And yeah, no, you're absolutely right, John. You're absolutely right. And you said it so well. Thank you very much. Vince in Wellsville, Kansas. Hey, Vince, what's on your mind today?
5: A lot. Good day.
4: Hey.
5: One of the things I've been thinking about as a result of seeing your promotions for the Belly of the Beast in between your segments, I try to remember what I remember of the years after the Cuban Revolution when Kennedy was president.
4: Mm-hmm.
5: And there were people in this country. There was a man with a late-night television show named Jack Parr. And Jack Parr started a group, and his goal was the name of the group, Tractors for Cuba. And what he wanted to do was raise funds, and there were funds raised, to purchase tractors to send to Cuba so that the people in Cuba could reclaim their agricultural past and make it a strong future. Hmm. And they were wanting to send tractors to Cuba.
4: This was post-59.
5: He said nothing negative about that.
4: Mm-hmm.
5: So what happened before the Cuban Missile Crisis when Castro was actually looking for a world power to give some support so that his new government could survive?
4: Okay.
5: Something caused Kennedy to draw away from before all the big things we all know about. What could that be? I'm ignorant.
4: It was okay. Well, that's a great question, Vince. Just for people unfamiliar with the timeline, in 58-59, really, it was in 59, I believe, was the Cuban Revolution. Castro then reached out to Richard Nixon, who was vice president of the United States at the time, and said, "We would like to align ourselves with the United States. But we want to have, national health care programs and free education. We've got these specific things that we want to do." Nixon said, "No way will we allow you to do that. That's because, you know, it'll create demand for that in the United States." And so Castro went to the Soviet Union. In 62 or 63, I think it was 63 was the Cuban Missile Crisis, as I recall. Jack Kennedy stood up to the Soviets and said, "If you bring these missiles in, we're going to have a nuclear confrontation." And he backed them down. Then Jack Kennedy was assassinated in November of 63. And when that happened, immediately after the assassination, in my opinion, was conducted by the mafia, because Jack and his brother Bobby had—we'd gone from an average of around 10 to 12 prosecutions of organized crime per year from the 1920s right up until 1961— And in 1961, when Jack Kennedy became president, there were over 700 of them. In 62, there were over 800 of them. By 63, they were up to around 900. I think it was partly because Bobby was so offended by his own father's involvement in organized crime that he was such a righteous guy. They just went after the mob. So when Kennedy was shot, the first thing that and we now know that the mob released this information— was this suggestion that the assassin, Lee Harvey Oswald, was somehow affiliated with the Russians. And in fact, Oswald actually worked for the number two mafia boss in America, Carlos Marcello out of Louisiana. and you know, who worked for Sandro Trafficante, who was the capo de capo. And so for about 6 months, and I heard this from Bobby Kennedy's best friend and lawyer in person, for the first 6 months after Jack Kennedy was assassinated, most of the people in our federal government believed that Castro had had it done. And because, and that was why the whole cover-up had to happen. That's why the Warren Commission, that's why you saw Earl Warren with the tears coming down his face after he met with LBJ, because LBJ believed that Castro had assassinated Nixon, or excuse me, Kennedy. And he believed that for at least 6 months. And so that, I would say that that probably was a major turning point for our relations with Cuba. In number one, making us hostile to Cuba, but number two, also making us afraid of Cuba. And so we just kind of went into this position of, well, we're just, you know, we're going to maintain this blockade, but we're not going to try to provoke them like Trump is trying to do right now. Did I answer your question, Vince? I'm running out of time here.
5: Okay, I still don't. Why would Kennedy suddenly reverse his position before all of the large things and the Russians?
4: Well, the Bay of Pigs invasion was scheduled by Nixon to run in October of 1960, and it was going to be the thing that Nixon thought was going to make him president. And they had to call it off because of weather. So Kennedy inherited this thing, and it was a complete mess, and that had a lot to do with it. Vince, I got to run.
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4: Sorry, my timeline, I had forgotten about the Bay of Pigs, which is a big deal. I mean, it was one of the major things that caused all this to happen. They thought that the assassination was repayment for the Bay of Pigs.

0: Thank you. By the way, my writing partner, Lamar Waldron, Lamar and I wrote two books about the Kennedy assassination. And then Lamar since has written what I think is the definitive book. It's called The Hidden History of the JFK Assassination. And you can find it wherever you find fine books. Pedro in Bradenton, Florida. Hey, Pedro, what's up?
1: Welcome back from your vacation.
0: Thank you.
1: Yeah, I had a question for you. You have reported several times in the past about Greg Palast and his report on the 2024 election,
0: mm-hmm.
1: in which he concluded that that Kamala Harris actually had won if it hadn't been for the extreme voter suppression of 3 or 4 million people.
0: Yep.
1: And then I've heard you explain or comment on, at other times about her loss. And you give reasons, the messaging, the timeliness of the candidacy and all that. But you don't mention Greg Palast's conclusion that she actually had won despite mm-hmm. all these deficits.
0: Yeah.
1: Just curious, have you changed your mind about the accuracy of his conclusions, or is it just a matter of, you know?
0: Yeah, how do you square that circle? No, I get your question, Pedro. My take on it is that, between 3 and 4 million people who voted for Joe Biden in 2020 didn't bother to vote in 2024 at all, just didn't even show up.
1: Mm-hmm.
0: And mm-hmm. that created the space in which the Republicans, by suppressing another 3 to 4 million votes, could essentially steal the election. The question then becomes, why didn't that 3 or 4 million people show up? And I think that part of it is that she only had 100 days to campaign, basically. Mm-hmm. Part of it is that she was doing a lot of that campaigning with people that are toxic to the Democratic base. She was running around with Liz Cheney and with billionaires making her pitch. Part of it was that she's not that good a public speaker, an orator. Part of it was that she and Joe Biden had been defending Netanyahu's slaughter of Gaza. And I think mm-hmm. every single one of those variables, I think if you were to pull out any one of those variables, it might have gotten her over the edge where she could have overcome the voter suppression and become president. But the combination of them, along with, you know, the just inherent racism and misogyny that is so... It's a friggin' pandemic among white people in America, or at least white men. I think that's how we ended up with the outcome that we ended up with. So I don't see any of my positions as mutually exclusive of each other. I think they're additive. Does that make sense, Pedro?
1: Yeah, it does. It obviously, it's a complicated scenario, obviously. I was wondering what your position was on that and his conclusion.
0: I still agree with Greg.
1: Yeah, and I do too. I mean, I watched his documentary on it, Vigilantes Inc.,
0: mm-hmm.
1: and
0: yep.
1: he proves he shows. And I worked as a poll watcher in the 2024 primary.
0: Oh, good on you.
1: I was shocked when I got my paperwork while at the polls. I was trained by the Democrats. When I was at the polls, I got some further instructions in which I could actually challenge any voter because of signature or
0: address
1: and all that. So there's so much of that going on.
0: There really is. Pedro, I'm out of time, but thank you. Thank you for the call, and good on you for showing up and being an election monitor 10 minutes before the hour. Hey, thanks so much for sharing our program and for reaching out to our stations and sponsors and letting them know that you're listening. It really means a lot to us. A lot of people wonder, where did this whole right-wing movement to basically gut our freedoms and end DEI and all this other, where did this all begin? It all started back in 1951 with a book called The Conservative Mind, From Burke to Eliot by Russell Kirk. And he argued that if the middle class ever got too big, you'd see young people and women and racial minorities all get up on their hind feet and start protesting and basically screwing up America. And in the 50s, you know, even Republicans thought he was nuts. But then the 60s happened and all those protests. And suddenly Republicans thought, yeah, he's right. We've got to destroy the middle class or at least cut it back. And that was Reagan's mandate when he came into office in 1981. There's a whole article about this. You can read all the details. It's titled The GOP's 60-Year Conspiracy to Kill Our Democracy. None dare call it treason, but I will, over at HartmanReport.com. Check it out. And welcome back. 9 minutes before the hour. Picking up your calls here, David in San Francisco. Hey, David, what's up?
1: Hey, well, thanks, Tom. You know, in the destruction of the government that Trump's been doing with DOGE, you know, of course, they ripped apart the consumer fraud division and all sorts of things like that. I'm wondering if they've ripped apart the Department of Justice division that handles money laundering. Because if you start looking at Trump's fooling around with cryptocurrencies and probably, you know, thinking about how he had sabotaged FIFA from the moment that the first team landed in America, what are the odds that they were doing gambling on games that they had, you know, manipulated?
0: Yeah.
1: You remember he kicked out the first ref that got in the country, and then he locked up a whole team all afternoon at the airport, refusing them visas and whatnot.
0: Right. Because they were black people.
1: Sabotaging. Yeah, well, the idea of sabotaging games, you know, to create a gambling advantage. And so money laundering, I'm wondering, has anybody tracked the money laundering aspects of Department of Treasury or Department of Justice?
0: All I know about that, David, is, you know, last year I recall reading news stories and talking about it on this program, in fact, briefly, suggesting that many of the regulatory functions, you know, criminal oversight, you know, these things that were in the Department of Justice have been eliminated. A lot of those people have been fired. Many of them have simply resigned in disgust at what's going on, and many of them, particularly within the FBI, which is a large part of the DOJ, have been redirected away from things like white collar crime. And in fact, I would predict if you Google, you know, white collar crime DOJ reductions, it'll pop right up. They've been reallocated away from white collar crime, which, you know, Trump is a white collar criminal, as are most of the members of his family, toward immigration enforcement. And so I think that I'm sure that you will find that. And Trump has, you know, allegedly made a lot of his living over the years money laundering. You know, America is one of only two or three developed countries in the world that allows people to buy homes or buildings with cash and through shell companies. And so, you know, Trump properties have been a major opportunity for money laundering for mostly Russian oligarchs for a long, long time, and Middle Eastern potentates as well. So I think that's what you'll find.
1: Well,
0: David, I want to get another call in here. Thank you for the call. Dave in Holyoke, Massachusetts. Hey, Dave, what's on your mind today?
2: Hi, it's great to talk to you. I was listening to your discussion with Sabrina Hake about the destruction of the federal agencies and firing agency heads, and I'm wondering what the possibility would be if the Democrats do retake Congress, that they could just vote to reauthorize all those federal agencies that Trump has destroyed, just recreate them, use the Article 3, Section 2 powers, you know, under such exceptions that Congress shall make.
0: Yep.
2: And say that these, you know, the
0: you can't rule on these things.
2: Can't be fired for cause.
0: Yeah.
2: Except for cause. And just redo everything. And if the Republicans want to relitigate it and take it to the Supreme Court, they can knock themselves out.
0: Yeah.
2: But I think that's one of the things the Democrats should consider if they retake Congress.
0: Yeah. I absolutely agree. And I'm sure that that's probably pretty high on their list. Dave, thank you. That was a good one. Randy in Laramie, Wyoming. Hey, Randy, you have the last minute of this program. What's on your mind today?
3: Well, thank you, Tom. I think you're a great person, and I really appreciate your service. My question is, how do we get rid of Elon Musk? can we deport him back to South Africa, and can we get his money?
0: I think it's you know, wouldn't that be nice? But I think it's long gone. I think he's so enmeshed in our political and
3: hasn't
0: economic.
3: Hasn't he committed crimes in the USA?
0: You know, in my opinion, he has. He's not ever been charged or convicted with any of any. And there were 34, as I recall, active investigations of him and his company, some of which were criminal, going on when Trump put him in charge of DOGE. And he eliminated all of those agencies or all of the people who were investigating him. All of those investigations have gone away as a result of his DOGE time. So it'll be a hell of a lift. Randy, thank you for the call. Great question. Thanks for being with us today. We'll be back tomorrow, same time, same place. In the meantime, don't forget, democracy is not a spectator sport. It requires all of us. That includes you. So get out there, get active, tag, you're it. Have a great afternoon. Be good to yourself and the folks around you. Stay safe. Eat your veggies, get your exercise, and I will catch up with you tomorrow.

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1: George Orwell spoke bluntly about the nefarious nature of advertising, calling it, quote, the rattling of a stick inside a swill bucket. Even Orwell, though, would have been astonished by the cacophony of swill bucket advertising currently being blasted at us by Amazon, Google, Meta, and other profiteering tech giants. What are they trying to sell? Pure hogwash. Having spent billions to develop artificial intelligence so humanoid robots can displace workers, the tech geniuses are now rushing to build thousands of vast computer data centers necessary to power their brave new AI world. Each center will suck up local water supplies, drastically raise people's utility bills, create monstrous industrial blight and pollution, and enthrone such autocratic thugs as Bezos, Musk, and Zuckerberg as absentee political bosses with domineering power over each locality. But the billionaires forgot something. You and me, we the people, are in open rebellion against this Orwellian future, with officials in multiple states and localities just saying hell no to the profiteers' invasive scams. Thus, the billionaire hucksters are frantically rattling their swill sticks. For example, Mark Zuckerberg, whose Meta Goliath already operates 26 massive data centers and is now spending $600 billion to plop more of them in our communities, has launched a multi-million dollar offensive to beat back local opponents. It's running BS television ads in state capital cities, financing political candidates to hype the data centers, deploying untold numbers of lobbyists to rig the rules against opponents, and hiring an army of, quote, community affairs agents to spread AI propaganda. This is Jim Hightower saying, they have the fat cats, but a groundswell of us alley cats has them on the run. To get involved, go to MediaJustice.org/tools.

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0: New York, this is Democracy Now.
1: Following U.S. attacks on areas in southern Iran early today, the Islamic Revolutionary Guard Corps said it had destroyed fuel storage tanks, Patriot air defense systems, and FPS systems at U.S. bases in Kuwait.
0: Iran and the United States continue trading strikes as tensions rise over control of the Strait of Hormuz. Iran says the strait is closed to traffic. President Trump has declared the ceasefire over. And Republican Senator Lindsey Graham of South Carolina dies at the age of 71. We'll speak with Jeremy Scahill of Dropsite News. Then armed Israeli settlers carrying U.S.-made M4 rifles detained Democratic Congress member Rouhani in the occupied West Bank on Wednesday as he was visiting a Palestinian village destroyed by settlers.
2: They detain us. They block off the road. And then they call the IDF, and the IDF is on their side, not on the side of the Americans.
0: We'll be joined by the renowned Palestinian-American historian Rashid Khalidi on the occupied West Bank, as well as U.S. plans for a new embassy complex in Jerusalem. All that and more coming up. Welcome to Democracy Now!, democracynow.org, The War and Peace Report. I'm Amy Goodman. The United States is continuing to bombard Iran amidst an intensifying standoff over the Strait of Hormuz. On Sunday, U.S. Central Command said the U.S. had struck 140 targets in Iran. In retaliation, Iran's Revolutionary Guard said they had targeted U.S. military facilities in Bahrain, Qatar, Kuwait, Oman, and Jordan. The escalating attacks come after Iran announced the closure of the Strait of Hormuz and President Trump declared the ceasefire was over. On Sunday, U.N. Secretary General Antonio Guterres said he was, quote, deeply concerned by the serious escalation, unquote. He urged Iran and the United States to, quote, urgently resume negotiations and to address outstanding issues through diplomacy. We'll have more on Iran after headlines with Dropsite News' Jeremy Scahill. In the occupied West Bank, armed Israeli settlers have carried out a number of attacks in recent days, targeting local Palestinians as well as foreign journalists and even a U.S. Congress member. On Wednesday, armed settlers carrying U.S.-made M4 rifles surrounded a van carrying Democratic Congressmember Rouhani, who was visiting a Palestinian village destroyed by settlers. Khanna said his delegation was blocked for about 90 minutes.
2: I'm certainly probably the first American politician who's been detained by the IDF and Israeli settlers. I mean, we were at a village that Israeli settlers had destroyed. They had destroyed the school. They had destroyed that village, and we were just looking at it. And these hoodlums come in with machine guns, an M4, an American-made machine gun, and they detain us. They block off the road. And then they call the IDF, and the IDF is on their side, not on the side of the Americans.
0: We'll speak with Rouhani on Democracy Now! On Tuesday. In a separate incident Saturday, Israeli settlers armed with clubs, rocks, and a knife attacked a group of journalists, including CNN's Jeremy Diamond. One of the journalists posted video of the attack on Instagram.
3: Go,
0: Israel reportedly arrested four individuals in the attack on the journalists. The incident occurred at the same location where a mob of settlers beat U.S. citizen 20-year-old Saif Musalet to death exactly a year ago. To date, no one has been arrested for the death of Musalet. Republican Senator Lindsey Graham of South Carolina has died at the age of 71 after what his office called a, quote, brief and sudden illness, unquote. For decades, Graham had been one of the most vocal supporters of war in Washington. Graham died just after returning from a visit to Ukraine, where he met with the Ukrainian President Volodymyr Zelensky. During the trip, Graham pushed for increased U.S. military support for Ukraine.
3: We have a magic moment in time here. In the coming months, if we do this right, increase Ukraine's lethality, get people to help us with Putin, rather than propping him up, we can end this war.
0: Lindsey Graham was a leading backer of the U.S.-Israeli war on Iran, as well as a vocal supporter of the 2003 U.S. invasion of Iraq. He also pushed for a permanent occupation of Afghanistan and once called for a preemptive attack on North Korea. After Israel was accused of committing genocide in Gaza, Graham told the head of the International Criminal Court, quote, "This court is for Africa and thugs like Putin. It is not for democracies like Israel and the United States," unquote. Graham became a close ally of President Trump, but during his unsuccessful failed presidential run in 2016, Graham had this to say about Donald Trump.
4: He's a race-baiting, xenophobic, religious bigot. He doesn't represent my party. He doesn't represent the values that the men and women who wear the uniform are fighting for. And you know how you make America great again? Tell Donald Trump to go to hell.
0: South Carolina's Republican governor will now pick a replacement to serve out the rest of Senator Graham's term, which ends in January. Republicans will hold a special primary in August to pick a candidate to run in November. In other news from the Senate, Kentucky Republican Mitch McConnell has finally revealed details about why he's been hospitalized for the past month. In a statement, the 84-year-old McConnell said he fell on June 14th at home and became, quote, briefly unconscious. He later developed what he described as a mild case of pneumonia. McConnell also released a photograph from his hospital bed with his wife, Elaine Chao. McConnell's planning to retire at the end of his current term in January. With McConnell's absence and the death of Lindsey Graham, the Republicans have just 51 votes in the Senate for now. The Justice Department has subpoenaed four journalists at the New York Times after they reported President Trump's new Air Force One lacked key security features, including advanced anti-missile capabilities. The Boeing aircraft had been donated to Trump by Qatar and then refurbished. Trump flew on the plane last week to the NATO summit in Turkey, but then took the old Air Force One home due to security concerns. The Times reported subpoenas were issued to the reporters Julian Barnes, Eric Lipton, who just won Pulitzer Prize, Tyler Pager, and Eric Schmidt. The subpoenas were issued by Jay Clayton, the U.S. attorney in Manhattan, who was recently nominated by Trump to serve as director of national intelligence. Clayton's confirmation hearing is set for Wednesday. A lawyer for the New York Times said, quote, "This brazen act should be seen as nothing more than an attempt to prevent the public from knowing what is happening in their country by intimidating journalists from doing their jobs," unquote. The Committee to Protect Journalists head, Jody Ginsburg, said, quote, "The subpoenas are an extraordinary escalation in President Trump's efforts to threaten and intimidate independent news organizations and have a chilling effect on the work of journalists across the country," unquote. The New York Times has revealed U.S. Secretary of State Marco Rubio has become the de facto viceroy of Venezuela, effectively controlling Venezuela's finances, the distribution of its natural resources, and its government. Rubio's informal role began after U.S. forces attacked Venezuela in January and abducted the Venezuelan president, Nicolas Maduro, and his wife, Celia Flores. Maduro's former vice president, Elcy Rodriguez, has since served as Venezuela's acting president, but the Times reports Rubio has essentially been running Venezuela from afar, even controlling Rodriguez's public appearances and statements, as well as her governmental appointments. The Times likened Rubio's role to that of Paul Bremer, who was installed by George W. Bush to run Iraq after the 2003 U.S. invasion. In Europe, a group of scientists warned extreme heat led to 10,000 excess deaths in the last month. Germany recorded nearly 100 deaths by drowning. Over the weekend, wildfires raged in Spain, killing at least 12 people. It's one of the deadliest wildfires in the country's history. In Greece, authorities have urged residents in Greece's second largest city, Thessaloniki, to stay indoors and secure their windows and doors because of toxic smoke caused by a recycling plant engulfed by a wildfire. Meanwhile, in France, hundreds of firefighters are battling a wildfire south of Paris. A Trump-appointed federal judge has approved a request by the Justice Department to dismiss seditious conspiracy charges against five members of the far-right group, the Proud Boys, in connection with the January 6th insurrection. In his order, Judge Timothy Kelly said he did not agree with President Trump granting clemency to the rioters, but that he had no choice but to comply. After taking office, President Trump pardoned all of the nearly 1,600 rioters for taking part in the attack on the Capitol, which injured more than 100 police officers. Protests are continuing in Houston, Texas, after an ICE agent fatally shot Lorenzo Salgado Araujo, a 52-year-old Mexican father who'd lived in the United States for decades. He was shot after being stopped while driving to a construction site with three other men who were detained. Houston Police Chief Diaz is expected to meet with the FBI on Tuesday in an attempt to access evidence gathered by federal investigators. On Friday, the family of Lorenzo Salgado Araujo and lawmakers gathered to call for an independent investigation after eyewitnesses disputed claims made by ICE agents. Hugo Baldera Ibarra is a lawyer for the family.
5: After speaking with these men, I have no doubt that what they're saying is the truth. I know that the agency is going to try to cover it up. This is not the first time that it happens. This has become a pattern where ICE agents claim that they use their vehicle as a deadly weapon, that they tried to run over the agents, and the agents shot in self-defense. But all three of my clients reiterated that at no point was there ever an agent standing in front of the vehicle, nor was an agent ever placed in the line of danger. That is simply false, and I believe my clients are telling the truth.
0: We'll have more on this story later in the week. There have been protests of hundreds of people over the weekend in Houston. The Justice Department's investigating Yale's admissions practices for its medical school, law school, and undergraduate college. Now, Yale Law School's dean, Christina Rodriguez, and several other law school faculty members are urging Yale's leadership not to settle with the Trump administration, saying it would be damaging to the rule of law and would compromise Yale University's reputation. According to the Yale Daily News, the university's first settlement offer was rejected by the Trump administration. Yale has since offered a second proposal. Democratic Senator Richard Blumenthal of Connecticut said, quote, "As I've told top Yale officials, Trump's word means nothing. An agreement with these corrupt bullies is only an invitation to more law-breaking abuse," Senator Blumenthal said. In election news, a federal judge in Atlanta has rejected the Justice Department's subpoena seeking the names of election workers in Fulton County, Georgia, from the 2020 election. Judge William Ray wrote in his order, quote, "Such a large disclosure of information threatens to chill participation in future elections, which will surely impact Fulton County," unquote. President Trump continues to repeat the false claim he won the state of Georgia in the 2020 election, accusing Fulton County officials of so-called ballot fraud. It comes as President Trump is pushing Congress to pass the Save America Act, which would require proof of citizenship to register to vote and identification at the polls. Meanwhile, in Texas, the state's attorney general, Ken Paxton, has reportedly listed an address where he did not reside while voting in several elections during the last 2 years. This comes as Paxton has warned voters about misrepresenting their residence on election records. The president of PEN America, the novelist Inaw Mengistu, has resigned from his position in part because of an article published by the organization about Israeli and Jewish writers denouncing cultural boycotts. Mengistu said in an interview with the New York Times he didn't agree with the publication of the article because it could cast the Boycott, Divestment, and Sanctions, BDS movement, as discrimination instead of protected political speech. Mengistu said, quote, "We have the responsibility to be conscious and aware of how our work can impact and influence those debates, and especially if that means producing work that might actually restrict or limit or suppress what is constitutionally protected speech," unquote. In the email to the New York Times, PEN America said, quote, "PEN America has long opposed cultural and academic boycotts, but we have always drawn a clear line between disagreeing with a tactic and defending the right to use it," unquote. And civil rights leaders are backing an independent investigation into the mysterious death of Nolan Wells, an 18-year-old black college athlete whose body was found last week on a barrier island in Mississippi. Wells had taken a boat to the island with a group of white friends to celebrate the July 4th holiday. The friends say Wells chose to stay on the island when they returned home. Authorities say Wells may have accidentally drowned, but his family has questioned the official story, in part because Wells' cell phone was found not with his body, but in the possession of one of his friends who returned home. Wells' mother spoke at a news conference Friday.
6: Nolan is the kindest soul. He never met a stranger. He loved everybody. He didn't care if you were black, white, purple, green, looked like a marshmallow. Like, he just wanted everyone to be in peace with one another. He loved life, and God gave him this big heart, which always scared us. Me and his dad had conversations with him all the time, not just about the importance of understanding our history as black people, but also the importance of how you have to move in certain spaces.
0: The family of Nolan Wells is being represented by civil rights attorney Ben Crump, who also spoke at Friday's news conference.
7: It is because the family has distrust of the Mississippi law enforcement officials giving them a fair investigation where their black son ended up dead after going out on a boat with three young white men. The history of Mississippi is something that they don't just read about in books, but it's a lived experience for many black Americans.
0: And those are some of the headlines. This is Democracy Now!, democracynow.org, The War and Peace Report. When we come back, the United States is continuing to bombard Iran amidst an intensifying standoff over the Strait of Hormuz. We'll speak with Dropsite News co-founder Jeremy Scahill. Stay with us.

0: Old Phone Died by Downhill Strugglers. This is Democracy Now!, democracynow.org, The War and Peace Report. I'm Amy Goodman. The United States is continuing to bombard Iran amidst an intensifying standoff over the Strait of Hormuz. On Sunday, U.S. Central Command said the U.S. had struck 140 targets in Iran. In retaliation, Iran's Revolutionary Guard said they had targeted U.S. military facilities in Bahrain and Kuwait, destroyed radar systems in Oman, and hit fuel tanks and ammunition depots at Prince Hassan Air Base in Jordan. The escalating attacks come after Iran announced the closure of the Strait of Hormuz and President Trump declared the ceasefire over. On Monday, Iran's foreign minister said the United States had violated various parts of the MOU, the Memorandum of Understanding, since the ceasefire began, including regarding control of the Strait of Hormuz.
1: Under Article 5 of the Memorandum of Understanding, our effort was to work with Oman to establish a mechanism to ensure the safe passage of ships through the Strait of Hormuz. Unfortunately, this did not materialize because of overt and covert U.S. pressure on Oman.
0: Meanwhile, the United States is claiming Iran had violated the MOU. This is the U.S. ambassador to NATO, Matthew Whitaker, on Fox News Sunday.
2: Commercial shipping can't be terrorized in the Strait of Hormuz. And obviously, the memorandum of understanding between the parties was always performance-based, and that President Trump, if shipping is attacked or if the Iranians want to act belligerent, then he will respond with overwhelming force.
0: For more, we're joined by investigative journalist Jeremy Scahill, co-founder of Dropsite News. He's been closely following the negotiations. Thanks so much for joining us again, Jeremy. As the U.S. hits missile and defense systems and paramilitary revolutionary guard boats in a new round of attacks, and Iran retaliates by hitting, quote, additional enemy bases in the region, is this an escalation?
3: No, without question, it's an escalation. In fact, Donald Trump, quite bluntly, multiple times over the past few days, said that the ceasefire is over. He also implied that the memorandum of understanding that was signed between the United States and Iran was effectively dead in the water. But then he backtracked from that and falsely claimed that the Iranians were, again, begging him to talk. This has been a recurring narrative where Trump, for reasons that have to do with market manipulation or wishful thinking, promotes to the public the idea that the Iranians are somehow just sitting in Tehran begging Donald Trump to come back to the table, when reality paints a very different picture. Let's back up and summarize what's happened here. On February 28th, based on a combination of tainted Israeli intelligence, wishful thinking, imperial hubris, and a belief that the United States can use its military to achieve any objective around the world, Donald Trump, for the first time since the Islamic Revolution in 1979, stood as the American president that openly vowed to wage a war of regime change against Iran using military means. The Iranian government had said for months leading up to that February 28th initiation of this war that it was not going to just calibrate its response and engage in back-channel communications with the United States when it decided to attack U.S. military sites in the region, because prior to this

very severe crisis with his quagmire. And what he did is engage in a memorandum of understanding that quite overwhelmingly favored the Iranian position. And I think what we witnessed here was that Trump did this because he felt like we'll let the Iranians think they're getting away with it, but we have no intention of actually abiding by the terms of this memorandum of understanding. That's why you immediately saw the United States try to open a parallel track in Lebanon. Lebanon was supposed to be party to this agreement that the United States signed, and instead, what the US and Israel have tried to do is to co-opt the Lebanese government to have its armed forces serve as an Israeli US directed and backed counterterrorism, quote unquote, force that is responsible for dismantling and disarming Hezbollah. And in fact, that framework that they thrust upon the Lebanese government allows the Israelis to remain indefinitely in southern Lebanon. The other aspect of this, Amy, is the situation in the Strait of Hormuz. There is no question, objectively speaking, that it's the United States that's been violating the terms of this agreement. It is quite explicit that Iran is supposed to have managing authority of the Strait of Hormuz, that it had deferred imposing any kind of fees for a 60-day period, and that a long-term solution was going to be the result of bilateral negotiations between the Islamic Republic of Iran and the Sultanate of Oman, the two literal states in the Strait of Hormuz. And what Donald Trump and the United States tried to do was say, well, we're going to now cut a side deal with Oman and we're going to open this other corridor. And yeah, the Iranians can be in charge of this small slice of the Strait of Hormuz that happens to be just off their coast, but we're actually going to have unrestricted access that completely obviates or eliminates any kind of Iranian management. And the Iranians have made clear that they're not going to accept this. And so the broader narrative is somehow that Iran wakes up one day and decides to just start attacking vessels in the Strait of Hormuz. From the Iranian perspective, the United States is in systematic violation of multiple terms of the Memorandum of Understanding. You know, I spoke over the weekend to a senior Iranian official who said that what the United States and the Trump administration did over the past few days was to engage in a psychological operation using prominent media organizations in the United States, specifically Axios and CBS. The stories that were pushed by the White House was that Iranian officials had somehow come to Trump and confessed to him that these strikes on these vessels in the Strait of Hormuz were the result of a rogue faction of the IRGC, and that it doesn't represent the policy of Iran, and that the Iranians plan to make some announcement with the Omanis that they're going to allow an opening of an alternative corridor that's not going to be under Iranian control. And the Iranians told me, and these are Iranian officials that are directly involved with these negotiations, that all of this was just a concoction of the United States. And then, in fact, the Omani government, which, by the way, Trump threatened to wipe the state of Oman off the map not that many weeks ago, that Oman has enormous pressure being put on it by the United States. And so, you know, Iran typically has good relations with Oman, but I think it's notable that in the response, the retaliatory strikes that Iran launched over the past couple of days against U.S. military bases in Kuwait, in Bahrain, in Jordan, they also struck targets inside of Oman. Now, you know, the Pentagon is often very secretive throughout Democratic and Republican administrations. But what we've seen under the Trump administration is that U.S. CENTCOM, Central Command, and the Pentagon at large have concealed the impact of Iranian strikes, in some cases entirely. We don't know the facts to this day of certain things that happened in the first days of this war in terms of U.S. damages taken in the region, but also slow walking any public revelations. The Iranians are claiming that they struck a number of key strategic drone facilities and missile launch sites in the Persian Gulf. And so, in summary, what I would say is that Trump, I think, has dramatically underestimated the Iranians from the very beginning. He's engaged in imperial hubris, wishful thinking. He certainly is announcing that this ceasefire is blown up. But the reality at the end of the day is that Iran is not going to capitulate. Trump is used to his bullying tactics working on a domestic political level, certainly within the Republican Party, but also on a global level in other deals that he's pushed through. He engages in blackmail, bribery, coaxing, and lying, and most of all, threats of force to try to achieve his agenda. Look what he's done with NATO countries. So the Iranians are really the first major power that has stood up to Trump and said two things. We're not going to give you
some kind of fake victory narrative, just so, you know,

0: all this stuff that goes on behind the scenes is they say to the Iranians, and I get this from Iranian sources, just give Trump this, you know, just toss him this chip and everything is going to be okay. And the Iranians are saying, no, we're not going to do that. Quite to the contrary, the Iranians have shown that they are willing to face the prospect of Trump re-escalating this to a dramatic degree because they believe that they won this war on a tactical level and that they don't need to concede anything to Donald Trump.
1: This is the U.S. ambassador to NATO, Matthew Whitaker, telling CNN's Jake Tapper on Sunday that President Trump's a peacemaker and Iran is controlled by a bunch of crazy people.
2: Jake, and he wants a deal with Iran. He wants to make sure that they never have a nuclear weapon, that they join the world as a contributor and a normalized country. But right now, it's, you know, as President Trump has said, and Marco Rubio has also stated, you know, this country is controlled by a bunch of crazy people. And ultimately, you know, they're going to have to understand the United States is very serious about this and will continue to be clear-eyed on the threats.
1: So that's U.S. Ambassador NATO Matthew Whitaker, Jeremy.
0: Well, as I've talked about on this program before, you know, the Iranians some weeks ago started enlisting the services of senior psychologists to help them, help the Iranian negotiators in their communications to Donald Trump, because they think that he is clinically mentally ill, that they're dealing with a sociopathic, erratic individual. And I think just objectively, anyone who witnesses the public conduct of Donald Trump and then compares it to the quite, whatever you think about the Islamic Republic of Iran's politics, its internal policies, you can't argue that it's not a set of rational actors with institutions that operate in a quite predictable manner. The Iranians have a track record during this war of saying what they mean and then doing what they've said. Donald Trump is all over the map. He has multiple times threatened to bomb a multi-millennia-old civilization. He threatened to wipe out an American ally, Oman, the premier multi-decade mediator between the United States and Iran on the nuclear issue. Donald Trump is functioning as a toddler throwing a tantrum and then some incredibly dangerous warmonger in the world, where he's raising the specter of wiping out entire civilizations, of bombing the clearly identified civilian infrastructure of countries. So I would say at the end of the day, you know, what I think kind of captures the essence of this is when we've had negotiations between the United States and Iran, the Iranians have showed up with a team of people, most of whom have PhDs and are subject area experts. Donald Trump, with the exception of J.D. Vance, sends people that overwhelmingly are showing up with last week's golf scores and their investment portfolios. And so I think the situation that we find ourselves in right now is that Donald Trump is again throwing this tantrum. He's threatening all sorts of things. He's saying that the deal is off. My understanding from Iranian officials is that the mediators are saying that he really does want an off-ramp in this. He doesn't know how to handle it. He can't fabricate a victory narrative. And they're asking the Iranians to help in that effort. And I just don't see the Iranians doing it. I think they're going to remain entrenched in their position that it's the United States that needs to de-escalate and that Iran has discovered, and it's known this for years, but it never deployed it, that a weapon more powerful in many ways than a nuclear weapon in the hands of the Iranian state is their ability to impact the global economy by their management and domination of the Strait of Hormuz.
1: Jeremy, before we talk about the death of South Carolina Senator Lindsey Graham, I just want to ask you very quickly about the Justice Department subpoenaing four journalists at the New York Times, delivering these subpoenas to their homes on Friday night after they reported President Trump's new Air Force One lacked key security features, including advanced anti-missile capabilities. This is the Boeing aircraft donated to Trump by Qatar, which he's taking with him after he leaves, says it'll be at the Trump Presidential Library. He flew the plane to NATO, but didn't fly it back. He took the Air Force One home due to security concerns. Now, a number of news organizations have reported this, but the Times has been subpoenaed, and very interestingly, subpoenaed by Jay Clayton, the U.S. attorney here in Manhattan, who's been nominated by Trump to serve as director of national intelligence. His confirmation hearing is on Wednesday. Jeremy.
0: You know, I mean, what we're seeing here is an escalating war against journalists. I mean, we of course saw this under President Bush, President Obama, the use of the Espionage Act. But what we're seeing here really is the kind of organized crime family kingpin in chief. And Donald Trump believes that he can use the levers of American power to settle his personal scores. You know, it's like the equivalent, the journalistic or free speech equivalent of putting out a hit on the free press. That's really what we're witnessing here. You know, today they come for the New York Times, and tomorrow they're going to come for other news organizations and other journalists. I mean, we are facing a very dire threat to press freedom under President Donald Trump right now. There's no question about it, Amy.
1: Jeremy, we also want to ask you about the sudden passing of Republican Senator Lindsey Graham of South Carolina, who's died at the age of 71 after what his office called a brief and sudden illness. Graham was one of the most prominent supporters of war, and especially the U.S.-Israeli war on Iran. He died just after returning from a visit in Ukraine with President Volodymyr Zelensky. During that trip, Graham pushed for increased U.S. military support for Ukraine.
3: The United States not only recognizes Jerusalem as the eternal, indigenous, and forever capital of the Jewish people, but also that the United States says that we're going to do something about it, not just by recognizing it openly and verbally.
4: We have a magic moment in time here. In the coming months, if we do this right, increase Ukraine's lethality, get people to help us with Putin rather than propping him up, we can end this war.
1: The beginning of that thought was Mike Huckabee talking about what we're going to talk about in our next segment. But that last voice was that of Lindsey Graham, leading backer of the U.S.-Israeli war on Iran, as well as a vocal supporter of the 2003 U.S. invasion of Iraq. Also pushed for a permanent occupation of Afghanistan and once called for a preemptive attack on North Korea. After Israel was accused of committing genocide in Gaza, Graham told the head of the International Criminal Court, quote, "This court is for Africa and thugs like Putin. It's not for democracies like Israel and the United States," Graham said. He became a close ally of President Trump, but during his unsuccessful presidential run in 2016, Graham had this to say about Trump.
5: He's a race-baiting, xenophobic, religious bigot. He doesn't represent my party. He doesn't represent the values that the men and women who wear the uniform are fighting for. And you know how you make America great again? Tell Donald Trump to go to hell.
1: So South Carolina's Republican governor will now pick a replacement to serve out the rest of Senator Graham's term, which ends in January. Republicans will hold a special primary in August to pick a candidate to run in November. Jeremy, talk about the significance of this moment, the sudden death of South Carolina Senator Lindsey Graham.
0: Well, the first thing I'll say is that, you know, Lindsey Graham got his dying wish. He said he was going to be with Israel until his dying day, and he certainly was. He was one of the most passionate supporters of the most violent atrocities unleashed by the Israeli government on the people of Palestine, specifically during the Gaza genocide. He also was one of the major advocates of Donald Trump waging this war against Iran, said it was going to be some of the best money that America had ever spent and that the United States was going to make so much money because of this war. What I would say is that since 9/11 in particular, Lindsey Graham has emerged as a man who was never able to leave the Cold War behind. His worldview was very much shaped by this sort of public projection of the idea that there were communists hiding under, you know, every rock and stone and inside of every closet waiting to pop out and destroy, you know, the American pie and American greatness. And in many ways, he sort of relegated him to a somewhat inconsequential footnote in history because he was so predictably and cartoonishly slavish to the agenda of America as an imperial force in the world. You know, he never met a war of aggression that he didn't passionately back. You know, he was a judge advocate general, a military lawyer, and he often wielded that as though he was sort of the leading American expert in the U.S. Congress on military law. And yet he engaged in a legal analysis that was aimed at actually subverting the idea of any kind of democratic process when it comes to the justice system for instance, enemy combatants or people that were kidnapped as part of the CIA's kidnap and torture program after 9/11. He was one of the most serious backers of the fraudulent narrative that led to the U.S. invasion and occupation of Iraq. And I say he's an inconsequential footnote because you don't need to know much about Lindsey Graham, the specifics of Lindsey Graham's career, because they're not notable for much of anything except the fact that you could always rely on him to support the most destructive policies of a worldview that says that the entire world is filled with nails and America's hammer needs to run around the world finding all of those nails to hammer. I would say that his legacy is that he has sent a message to the rest of the world because of his policies, his perspective, and those like him in the U.S. Congress and in American politics, that the United States will never learn from its mistakes, that imperial hubris is actually the brand of the United States. The fact that he ranted against Donald Trump when he was a candidate and then became one of the most loyal little poodles of Donald Trump's agenda says everything you need to know about Lindsey Graham. But as I said, he got his dying wish. He went down with his slavish dedication to Israel over the interests of the United States and the rest of the world.
1: Jeremy Scahill, co-founder of DropSite News. Coming up, armed Israeli settlers carrying U.S.-made M4 rifles detained Congressmember Ro Khanna in the occupied West Bank on Wednesday. They also, another group, attacked a CNN crew. We'll speak to the renowned Palestinian-American scholar Rashid Khalidi. Stay with us.

0: stages by Minneapolis jazz musician and songwriter Sophia Schorai. This is Democracy Now!, democracynow.org. I'm Amy Goodman. We turn now to the occupied West Bank, where armed Israeli settlers have carried out a number of attacks in recent days targeting local Palestinians, as well as foreign journalists and even a U.S. congressman. On Wednesday, armed Israeli settlers carrying U.S.-made M4 assault rifles surrounded a van carrying Democratic Congressmember Rohana, who was visiting a Palestinian village that had been destroyed by settlers. Khanna said his delegation was blocked for about 90 minutes.
1: I've never really gotten to meet Palestinians and seen the occupation from the eyes of Palestinians. And it was important to me to have an uncurated, extensive look at the human toll of occupation. I'm certainly probably the first American politician who's been detained by the IDF and Israeli settlers. I mean, we were at a village that Israeli settlers had destroyed. They had destroyed the school. They had destroyed that village, and we were just looking at it. And these hoodlums come in with machine guns, an M4, an American-made machine gun, and they detain us. They block off the road. And then they call the IDF, and the IDF is on their side, not on the side of the Americans. I saw the arrogance in the eyes of those settlers, 21 and 22-year-olds with guns, laughing that they had detained us. The arrogance of those young IDF soldiers that my tax dollars are funding, having no respect for the fact that they were detaining Americans.
0: Congressmember Rohana will join us on Democracy Now! Tomorrow, Tuesday. But in a separate incident Saturday, Israeli settlers armed with clubs, rocks, and a knife attacked a group of journalists, including CNN's Jeremy Diamond. Four settlers have been reportedly detained for their alleged involvement in the attack. One of the journalists posted video of the attack on Instagram.
2: No, he's going to go, car.
3: Go, drive.
0: The incident occurred at the same location where a mob of Israeli settlers beat the Palestinian American Saif Musalat to death a year earlier. To date, no one's been arrested for Saif's killing. He was 20 years old. He was born in Florida. According to the Israeli human rights group B'Tselem, Israel's killed over 1,000 Palestinians in the occupied West Bank since October 2023, including more than 200 children and teenagers. This all comes as the U.S. and Israel earlier this month signed a deal allocating land for a permanent U.S. embassy in West Jerusalem, years after a temporary compound was established during Trump's first term in office. For decades, a group of Palestinian families have pleaded with the U.S. government to reconsider the embassy's location, saying the land where the embassy will stand in an area known as Allenby Compound was unlawfully taken from them. For more on all of this, we go to France, where we're joined by Rashid Khalidi, the Edward Said Professor Emeritus of Modern Arab Studies at Columbia University, author of a number of books, including The 100 Years' War in Palestine. Professor Khalidi, thanks so much for being with us. Start off by responding to these most recent attacks that we know, because this is a U.S. Congress member. You've got CNN attacked, but again, on the same site as a Palestinian-American a year ago.
4: Well, this is one of many Israeli attacks on Americans. In the past, there have been repeated attacks on Palestinian Americans who have been detained, who have been brutalized, and in the case you mentioned, murdered. It's not at all surprising that this should extend to the detention for 90 minutes of a U.S. congressperson. The contempt with which Israel has treated the United States over many, many years, And the unwillingness of American administrations, one after another, to do anything about these infringements on Palestinian rights. I'm talking about human rights. I'm talking about property rights. I'm talking about the right to life. Is truly disgraceful. The administration has, in fact, come out with a statement in which one of its flacks, I think a man named Gorka, has actually attacked Congressman Khanna, rather than saying something about the Israeli settler thugs and the Israeli army personnel who actually detained a U.S. congressman. But typical, frankly, of the way in which the U.S. government has related to these constant infringements on Palestinian rights, whether Palestinians under occupation or Palestinian Americans living in the occupied West Bank.
0: And the whole story of Saif, the young American from Florida, Palestinian American, who was killed there a year ago to the day when the CNN crew was attacked?
4: I mean, Israel's been killing American citizens for many, many years. You can go back to the attack on the USS Liberty in 1967. You can go back to the murder of the journalist Shireen Abu Aili. You can go back to the killing of an old man in a village near Jerusalem, actually near Ramallah, by the Israeli army. They tied him up. They left him in the cold. He died of exposure. Now, this happens all the time without any response from the Israeli government. They claim that they're investigating. The investigations never lead to prosecution or conviction, if there even is an investigation. And the U.S. government just merrily goes along funding these atrocities against American citizens, not to speak of atrocities against Palestinians who don't happen to be American citizens. All of this is being done with our tax dollars and with the protection of the U.S. government in international instances like the Security Council, where the U.N. issues, where the United States issues veto after veto after veto to protect Israel.
0: You know, it's interesting, Rashid, you talked about Sebastian Gorka, Trump's deputy assistant to the president, senior director for counterterrorism, who advised Trump in his first term but was pushed out after The Forward, the newspaper, revealed he once had ties to a Hungarian far-right Nazi-allied group and that he supported an anti-Semitic and racist paramilitary militia in Hungary while he served as a Hungarian politician, Professor Holliday.
4: Right. Right. I mean, I think the links of this administration to the far right are no surprise to anybody. From the Charlottesville demonstration, where the demonstrators chanted, "Jews will not replace us," about which Trump at the time said there were good people on both sides, to the appointment of a person like Gorka and many, many others. None of this should be a surprise. All of them happen to be, in addition to their right-wing and, in some cases, like Gorka, neo-fascist orientation, blindly supportive of Israel. And those two things are increasingly going together. The love of Bibi Netanyahu and his government for the now defeated government of Orbán in Hungary is just one example of the way in which Israel is getting together with some of the, has long been doing this, but has been getting together with some of the most noxious governments on earth.
0: This is U.S. Ambassador to Israel Mike Huckabee speaking earlier this month about establishing the embassy in Jerusalem.
3: The United States not only recognizes Jerusalem as the eternal, indigenous, and forever capital of the Jewish people, but also that the United States says that we're going to do something about it, not just by recognizing it openly and verbally, but we're going to plant our flag, our American flag, on the soil of Jerusalem for a permanent and a brand new embassy compound that will serve as our mothership of diplomatic activities here in Israel.
0: So that's the U.S. Ambassador to Israel, Mike Huckabee. Can you talk about this agreement that was signed, Rashid, between the U.S. and Israel right before U.S. Independence Day? I think it was July 1st. The U.S. Right. building its embassy in Jerusalem on land. Talk about who owns that land.
4: A large number of Palestinians own that land as private property or as waqf, inalienable Islamic endowments. Including my own family, dozens of Jerusalem families, including dozens of U.S. citizens. So here we have the U.S. government signing an agreement with the Israeli government to lease land that the Israeli government has no right to which we have title, we and many other families have title, in order to establish an illegal embassy in Jerusalem, which is in violation of repeated U.N. Security Council resolutions. The United States should not have an embassy in Jerusalem in the first place. And to call it the internal, indigenous, and forever capital of Israel doesn't change international law. That's a violation of international law. It's also a violation of the property rights of the Palestinians, whose ownership of this land is attested right up to the end of the British Mandate, when many members of these families were receiving rent from the British government, which had established a military compound there, the Allenby compound or the Allenby barracks. So these families had repeatedly brought to the attention of previous American administrations the fact that this is our land. Israel has no right to it. The United States has no right to lease it from Israel. And right up until the Biden administration, there was a reluctance on the part of American governments, in spite of their unlimited support for Israel, to take this step, because it involved the United States leasing land that belonged to, among other things, American citizens. The private property, in other words, of Americans was being stolen by another government and then leased to the United States for use as an embassy. We learned through Freedom of Information requests that under Biden, the State Department was considering the claims of the heirs to the owners of these properties back in 1948, including myself and my family and many, many other Jerusalem families, including, I repeat, multiple U.S. citizens, as well as Canadian, European, and other citizens. And they were worried, clearly, about these Palestinian property claims, which are justified. I mean, we have done an enormous amount of research. We've gone through Ottoman, British, Israeli, Jordanian, Islamic court files. And we've proven beyond a shadow of a doubt in materials that we submitted again and again to the U.S. government, going back to the 1990s, that this is our land. Israel has no right to lease it to the United States. The United States has no right to lease it from Israel. We intend, the heirs of the property owners back in 1948, intend to submit an updated request to the administration to explain why they have pivoted away from the hesitation of the Biden administration right up to the end of its term to go ahead with the lease of this property.
0: And can you talk about the Mamila Cemetery, one of the two oldest Muslim burial sites in Jerusalem?
4: Certainly. Another case of Israel trampling all over. In this case, one of the most sacred and holy sites to Muslims. This is a cemetery that was established probably in the 12th century. It includes warriors who fought with Salah ad-Din, Saladin, against the Crusaders. It includes members of almost every old Jerusalem family, including my own. Many, many of my ancestors are buried in that cemetery. And it has been chipped away at bit by bit, land taken over, turned into parks, parking lots, most nauseatingly turned into a museum of tolerance over the remains of Muslim graves. The remains were removed. Nobody was ever told what happened to them. So the latest is an attempt to develop, quote unquote, another part of this cemetery. And here we have yet another case of, you know, where an Israeli grave was disturbed right up to 1967 by the Jordanians. The howling reaches the heavens when one of the oldest Muslim cemeteries is repeatedly in Jerusalem, is repeatedly desecrated. Not a word, not a peep. So, yeah, we have on the one hand this embassy issue, stolen land being leased by Israel to the United States. And we have, on the other hand, a case of one of the oldest Muslim cemeteries in the world, and one of the two oldest in Jerusalem, being systematically desecrated over many, many decades. And what is apparently being planned is yet another desecration. In both of these cases, the heirs are going to do something. That's to say, in this case, the descendants of people buried in the cemetery are going to do something. We brought suit in Israel, and the Supreme Court did nothing, the Israeli Supreme Court. We're going to examine what our options are as far as this latest desecration of the Mamila Cemetery, just as the heirs to the Allenby Barracks property, which Huckabee, whom many of us call the Israeli ambassador to Israel, he's so deeply committed to the every fabrication that Israel puts out, indigenous, eternal, forever capital, all of these phrases that are churned out by the Israeli propaganda machine come tripping off his lips. So we're gonna examine our options, and we will certainly submit a request to the administration to look into this.
0: Rashid, if you could end by talking about the shifting views on Israel in the United States, this poll that just came out showing Mahmoud Mamdani showing Mayor Zoran Mamdani here in New York something like 44% popularity ratings compared to Netanyahu at 32%, and the shifting views of American Jews. The most recent Rahm Emanuel, former mayor of Chicago, where you also were a professor and chief of staff of President Obama, giving a speech at University of Tel Aviv talking about Israel as a pariah nation.
4: Right. Well, I think there's been a seismic shift in American views of Israel over the past 4 or 5 years. It was the biggest part of this shift was obviously triggered by the live stream genocide in Gaza. The fact that people were able to see with their own eyes what was actually happening instead of the carefully curated lying description that the Israeli government fed to complacent American journalists who repeated it verbatim on CNN and in the New York Times and in other mainstream media. People were seeing for themselves that the lying liars of the mainstream media were not telling the truth, and that what was happening was the slaughter of innocent civilians. And this has just shifted the views, not just of ordinary
0: Americans. Rashid.
4: Pardon me?
0: We have 5 seconds.
4: It's shifted the views of everybody, Jewish community, young people, old people, even young Republicans.
0: Well, I want to thank you, Rashid Khalidi, so much for joining us. Edward Said, Professor Emeritus of Modern Arab Studies at Columbia University, author of a number of books, including The 100 Years War on Palestine. I'll be appearing virtually tonight in Montreal, Canada, at the Q&A following the screening of Democracy Now! About Democracy Now! Steal the story, please.

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This is Arch Obler bringing you another in our series of stories of the unusual. And once again, we caution you, these lights-out stories are definitely not for the timid soul. 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
1: Hello, everyone. This episode is Lights Out, the conclusion of a three-part tribute to the radio storytelling of Willis Cooper. An earlier episode sampled from Cooper's Whitehall 1212, a program about the Black Museum, a collection of ordinary objects housed at Scotland Yard, headquarters for London's Metropolitan Police. All these objects are touched by crime and death. We next presented two episodes from Cooper's series Quiet, Please, often acclaimed as the most creative in the crowded field of thriller mysteries. This episode focuses on Lights Out, stories of the unusual. It's an interesting episode. Stick around and listen to three classic examples. For more information and the episode script, visit our website, reimaginedradio.fm. Thanks for listening as Reimagined Radio presents Lights Out. Willis Cooper created the Lights Out radio series in 1934. He wrote the early episodes, frequently experimenting with stream of consciousness and internal monologue. Lured to Hollywood to write motion picture scripts in 1936, Cooper passed the torch to Arch Obler, a young and eager writer in Chicago, Illinois. Obler elevated the series' themes of mysteries, the supernatural, and the supernormal, often highlighted with gory, horrific sound effects, and pushed the stream of consciousness and internal monologue narrative forms to the point where the pioneering work of Cooper is all but forgotten. We feature one story from the Cooper era, Man in the Middle, and two by Obler, The State Executioner and Chicken Heart. Let's begin with The State Executioner, broadcast twice in the Obler era of Lights Out, 1937 and 1943. Here is Obler introducing the April 17, 1943 broadcast.
2: Tonight's Lights Out presents another psychological drama, a play in which the principal part is taken not by the character himself, but by his thoughts. The voice you are about to hear is that of the thoughts of one Samuel Jones, the state executioner for His Majesty George III. He sits alone in a dismal room, and these are his thoughts.
3: I want to be dead, dead, dead. Do you feel anything when you're dead? Are you hungry? Are you cold? Are you tired when you're dead? No. When I'm dead, I'll have peace, peace. I've got to have peace, kill myself. Yes. Bullet in my heart. The pain. I don't like pain, but it can't hurt. They say it doesn't hurt, only hanging hurts. I know it does. I've seen their faces when they cut them down purple, black. I've seen their faces when the masks came off and there's pain in them. Pain that twists their faces, grinds their teeth, and gives them living hell until at last they die. That's why I've got to use this pistol to kill myself. I can't stand pain. All I want is peace. Peace. It's getting late. I've got to do it quick before they get here. I ran much faster than they did, but they've got here quick enough. I've got to be dead when they come in through that door. They can't bother the dead in their grave. I'll be dead, dead, deep, deep in the grave. Why should they blame me? I only did my duty. Someone's got to be the hangman. Someone's got... And there I was, executioner for His Majesty. 5 guineas, a broken neck. 777 hangings in 20 years. 777 broken necks, and mine the hand that's rung the trap. 777 times. And now the hand's got a pistol in it. When they reach here, when they knock on that door, I'll press the trigger, and so I won't have them face them. None of them. 777 broken necks, and no one knew that I was the man who did it. Not even she knew it. Ellen, my own wife, not even she. I met her, married her, and she didn't know until that day.
4: Don't touch me, hangman.
5: All right, that's what I am, hangman, hangman.
4: Hangman.
5: Yes, hangman, hangman. Say it again and again. What do I care? I like being a hangman. You hear me? I like being a hangman.
4: Oh, no.
3: Yes,
4: no.
3: Here's something more.
4: No, Sam.
3: I like killing them.
4: No.
3: I like the way they stumble when they walk up the stairs.
4: No.
3: I like the cold whiteness of their skins when I put the noose around their necks. I like the way everyone looks at me, watches me, and then the crash of the rope stretches. Sometimes their legs kick in the air and you hear them heaving for a little air. They can't get past the tightened rope around their necks.
4: No, no, no, Sam. No, Sam. No, Sam. No, I won't stay with you. I won't, hangman. I won't stay with you. I'll go away. I'll go away. I'll go away.
3: I thought she wouldn't leave me, but she did. Ellen left me. I looked all over, couldn't find her. After a while, I didn't care. What's a woman? I had my work. Hanging work. 5 guineas a hanging and gold coin. 5 of them. 5 golden guineas. I like the sound of them. I like the sound of them. 1, 2, 3, 4, 5. I bought a strong box and kept them there. Every hanging meant 5 more. Paying me, they were for what I liked to do. It was funny, very funny. I didn't miss her. No, why should I? I had my work. I got to be good at my work. The courts were good, too. They gave me plenty to do. I tried out different ways. I made a hanging machine with springs and sandbags that jerked the man into the air first and then dropped him through a trap. I tried out different ropes and different running nooses. Oh, I got to be good at it in 20 years. Real good. Ticking, ticking, stop ticking. I hear you, blasted clock. I hear you. What are you trying to tell me? I know. There isn't much time left. They'll be here soon. Let them come, let them come. I'm ready. Pistol in my hand, I'm ready. After the first knock on the door, I won't be here to hear them. I'll have peace and quiet. Whatever they say to me, I won't hear it because I'll be dead. And why should they say it? What's done is done. 777 of them. It was fun because each died different. 777 different hangings. It was fun, I tell you, fun, fun. I like them fine. And 5 guineas just the same for having fun. 5 guineas. What's that at the door? I heard a sound. No. I just imagine no one's knocking. If they knock, I press the trigger. They won't get me, not me. 777 at 5 guineas each. Coins that bit into my flesh when I grabbed them tight. Oh, I like the sound. Money, money, yellow money. First, I like the hangings best, and then the money. Then I got to like them both. Watching, eager around the courtrooms, this trial, that trial. Would they hang him? Would they hang her? Would the judge say guilty? If he did, meant hanging another 5 guineas. Well, I watch for business, new business, my business. Hang them up and watch them die. When will they knock on the door? When? Pistol's heavy in my hand. He used a pistol, too, they said. Tom Allen. I read about him in the court announcement one day when I was outside of the courtroom looking for new business. Hanging business.
6: Thomas Allen, 20-year-old law student, was charged by the city police with having murdered his sweetheart, Lorraine Hamilton, 19-year-old daughter of Arvin Hamilton. Young Allen denied the charge vigorously. He stated that the girl had sent him a letter in which he told of her intentions of committing suicide. But at a late hour, Allen was unable to produce this letter. He was held without bond at the tower in the church.
3: Yes, that's what it said. That's what it said. He'd murdered her, young girl. The minute I read it, I said to myself, Sam Jones is the next one. I could hear the money clinking in my hand already. And Tom Allen hanging by his neck. What am I thinking about? What am I... Why don't they come and knock on the door and let me get this over with? I need the knocking on the door to give me nerve enough to press the trigger. This waiting, waiting. I waited for Tom Allen, too. I waited for them to say guilty to him so I could put the running noose around his neck. I waited, waited, going every day to the trial. The prosecutor for the Crown said...
7: Guilty.
3: The young man's solicitor said...
7: Not guilty.
3: The young man said...
8: I didn't do it. I tell you, I didn't do it. She did it herself. She wrote me a letter saying that she was killing herself. She wrote me a letter. She wrote me a letter, I tell you. She wrote me a letter.
3: Yes, that's what he said. She wrote me a letter saying she was killing herself. But where was the letter? Where was the letter? Nobody knew. Couldn't find it. And day after day, sitting there in the courtroom, I could see the noose coming close and close. A few days more, and he'd be dancing on air. another 5 guineas in my box. Such a pity, such a handsome young man, strong young neck for my rope. I say he didn't have a chance. Yes, I sat there and I felt good, because I saw that young fellow didn't have a chance. My noose was getting closer, closer to his neck. And then the black cap on the judge's head.
7: For this vicious crime against the order and security of the crown, you, Thomas Allen, are hereby condemned to be hanged by the neck until dead.
8: No! No, I didn't do it. I didn't do it, I tell you. I didn't. I'm innocent. I didn't do it, I tell you.
3: Then I had him. All his yelling, all his screaming wouldn't do any good. I had him. All ready for my noose. Guilty. I wanted to go up and thank the judges. Gave me business, hanging business, devil's business. Why don't they hurry up and get here? Wouldn't have to think anymore. Knock on the door, I wouldn't have to think. Finger squeeze the trigger. Finished piece. I won't have to think. I wouldn't have to think what happened then, what happened after they said the boy was guilty. They put him in a cell. Death cell. The door shut tight. And I stood and watched. They put him in a cell. 5 golden guineas in a cell. A few more weeks and he'd be mine to teach that dancing lesson on thin air. I counted every day until they'd give him to me. I peeked along the corridor watching his cell. The warden of the prison said,
9: "Well, Sam, it certainly looks as if you're going to have another customer. I suppose you heard about it. The king refused young Allen's last appeal. He hangs in 2 more days. We'll try to make his going as easy as we can. I like the lad. Too bad about that letter, he says the girl wrote him. Well, no use talking about it. We've got to do our duty. Oh, by the way, you're going past the cell? Here. Here's some books of his. His landlady sent him. Thought he might like to read them while he had the time. Take them with you, Sam, and give them to him. It'll be his last time to read."
3: So I took the books along. Why not? Why not? Reading wouldn't save that neck. I started down the corridors with his books. Down the corridors toward the death cell. Something white fell out of one of his books, and I picked it up. It was a letter, and it read,
10: "Dear Tom, I told you I was going to kill myself, and now I'm going to do it. By the time you get this, the police ought to be accusing you of murder, since undoubtedly all those people who heard us quarrel the other night will be testifying that you killed me. That's the main reason I'm sending you this letter, so that you will have some proof that the poison they'll find in me was self-administered. Forgive me. I'm just tired of living."
3: And it was her name signed to it, hers, that girl's. The one they said he'd killed. This was the letter. The letter he'd been yelling about. The letter he wanted to save his neck. But his neck belonged to me already. 5 guineas. I stuck the letter deeper in my pocket and just waited until the night. The warden...
9: "Well, Sam, it looks as if we're going to have to go through with it. Now, I want everything done properly and no mistake. Going to have a large visitors' gallery. Very distinguished people. Say, and that reminds me, there's been some woman trying to see you all day. Some woman. Don't know who she is, Sam. She says she's got to see you."
3: "Well, I wasn't seeing any woman, not that night. There was my work to do. See that everything was ready. The rope was ready. Everything perfect for a perfect hanging. It grew later and later. I could hear him in the death cell pleading with the minister.
8: "You've got to help me, sir. You've got to. You've got to get the king. He's got to believe that I didn't kill her. I didn't. Oh, won't anyone believe me? She wrote me a letter. She wrote me a letter in which she said she killed herself. She wrote me a letter, I tell you. She wrote me a letter."
3: "Yes, a letter. A letter was in my pocket, and there it was going to stay until it was all over. He couldn't live. He couldn't live now. I'd waited too long. It had been such a long time since they'd given me a good, strong neck to hang. They couldn't cheat me now. At last it was the hour. They came for him in his cell. They led him down the corridor. And then they were marching him up the stairs to the gallows. I was waiting, waiting. Rope was in my hand. The boy looked up at me. His lips moved. He said,
8: "I tell you, I didn't do it. The letter. The letter."
3: Black hood over his head.
8: "The letter, I didn't kill her. The letter, I tell you, I didn't do it.
3: What?
9: his heart.
11: This man is dead.
9: It was done. This man is dead. Five golden guineas, the warden said.
11: Good work, Sam. Broke his neck.
9: I went out into the street. I was walking home. I felt real good. Five golden guineas. A woman came up to me and said...
12: Are you Sam Jones?
5: Yes, that's me. What do you want? I haven't got time
12: You'll have time to listen to me, hangman.
9: Who are you?
12: Look at me.
9: Ellen.
12: Yes, Ellen.
9: Wife?
12: Wife no longer, hangman. Nor mother either.
5: Eh?
12: Nor mother either, and you're the thing that's done it.
5: Oh, wait, what?
12: I tried to reach you. I tried to tell you. They said you wouldn't see me. What could I do? What could I do? Your hand did it. Yours, hangman, yours.
5: What are you talking about, woman? What?
12: Tonight, Tom Allen. My maiden name was Allen. Don't you understand? You hung Tom Allen.
5: Well, and so I did. What of it, woman? What of it?
12: Tom Allen, hangman, was your son.
9: No.
12: Your son, you hear me, hangman, your son.
9: I began to run. Down the street, away from her, running. A man stepped out of the shadows. He stopped me. I couldn't see his face.
13: You killed my brother 7 years ago this night, hangman.
9: I said, no. Leave me alone. Leave me alone. I kept on running. A woman stopped me.
13: You killed my brother 7 years ago.
14: You hung my father, monster. You hung my father 11 years ago.
9: No. I said, no. Let me go. I kept on running. But they kept after me, yelling, screaming. I kept on running. Faster. New voices joined them. I looked back. The street was black with hundreds chasing me, yelling, screaming. I'd hung their sons, fathers, brothers. The street was black with them, I tell you, and every one of them akin to one of the 777 that had felt my rope. Chasing me. Hundreds of them yelling, screaming after my life, wanting my blood. Hands outstretched like claws to catch me, tear my flesh and stretch my eyes up. Running, look and catch me. No! That's the way I did it. Slammed the door, lost a pack of them. Every one of them, wives and sons and brothers of the 777. But they'll find me. They're searching me out. They're searching now. Yes, they'll find me. That's why my finger's on the pistol. The mob won't get me. No, the mob won't get me. Funny mob they were. Without bodies, just heads of people chasing me and yelling. They won't get me. No, they won't. When they find me here, when they knock on that door, I'll kill myself. And... they're here outside the door.
5: You won't get me. Not you. Yes, I hung your sons, husbands, killed your friends, lovers, but that's not all. I hung my son. You hear me? Hung my son for 5 guineas. Hung my son.
9: Yes. Come in. Come in, all of you, and see me die.
15: And you mean to say he yelled out for you to come in and then he shot himself?
16: Yes, sir. It's the gold's truth. I knocked on the door. He yelled, come in. Come in, all of you, and see me die. And when I opened the door, bing, he did it.
15: And what were you banging on his door for this early in the morning? What were you after?
16: After nothing. I was looking for McDonald. Lives next house. I just knocked on the wrong door.
1: That was The State Executioner, an episode of Lights Out written by Arch Obler, who took over from series creator Willis Cooper in 1936. Like Cooper, Obler used internal monologue, the thoughts inside the heads of his characters, to move his narratives along. The State Executioner is a great example. Special thanks if you're listening on KXRW-FM, 99.9 Vancouver, Washington, Vancouver's community radio, streaming at kxrw.fm. Next is perhaps the Lights Out classic, Chicken Heart. Written and introduced by Arch Obler, Chicken Heart was inspired by a newspaper article about scientists keeping a chicken heart alive after being removed from the chicken. Obler's Chicken Heart was first heard in 1937 and repeated in 1938 and 1942. Apparently, no recordings were made of these live broadcasts. So while the story and script survive, we have no record of how the original broadcasts might have sounded. In 1962, Obler released 7 abridged tales on a record album, Drop Dead, An Exercise in Horror. This iteration of Chicken Heart, not quite 8 minutes long, was included. Obler introduces this iteration of Chicken Heart. Let's listen.

0: Do you remember some time ago in an Eastern scientific institution, they kept a piece of heart alive for weeks on end? Well, I got to thinking, what if that heart began to grow? And grow, and grow, and grow.
1: Please, gentlemen, please, quiet, quiet, please, please, please now. Here is Dr. Albert of the Research Institute. Let him speak. Step up here, doctor. Do something.
2: Let's see what he says.
3: Gentlemen, it was in my institute this horror began. And if you give me a chance, perhaps I can stop it.
1: What is it, doctor? Tell us first what that monster really is.
3: Yes. Yes, I will tell you. That great, ever-growing mass of flesh, it is, or it was, a chicken heart, the tissue of which, for some reason, is undergoing constant, rapid, accelerating growth. With every passing hour, its growth is doubling. Do you know what that means? If it is now one block in size, within 30 hours, that cannibal flesh will have increased in size to one square block to the 30th power. In 30 hours, every inch of this whole city will be crushed under that moving flesh. Within 60 hours, it will have covered the entire state. Within 2 weeks, the entire United States. You ask for the National Guard. I say, call out the entire army.
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5: Battery in position, sir.
6: Commence firing on the hour.
5: Yes, sir.
6: 10, 5, 0.
1: Commence firing! Fire!
3: Useless. It has grown too large, and it grows too quickly. The flesh is already engulfing the guns. They came too late.
0: You all right now, Dr. Alberts?
3: Yes. Yes, I'm all right, Mr. Lewis. I'm all right.
0: Well, I sure am glad I located you. I stalled as long as I could, another 10 minutes, and we couldn't have taken off. That blasted protoplasm, or whatever it is, was sucking at the wheels by the time we left the ground.
3: Yes, as I saw.
0: 5,000 feet. Well, we'll cruise around up here for a few minutes and then head west.
3: It will do no good.
0: You can't mean it. It must stop growing sometime. It must.
3: Look at it down there. The gray blankets of evil covering everything. See how the roads are black with men and women and their children running for their lives.

0: that creeping, grasping flesh below us.
1: It is a joke, hey, Lewis. A great joke. The joke of the cosmos. The end of mankind.
2: Why?
3: Because of a chicken's heart.
2: No. No, we won't die. I can't die. I'll find a safe landing somewhere. I'll find a place. The motor, it's cut out. We're in a spin. I can't get out of it.
1: I told you. Doomed.
2: No. No.
1: All mankind. Doomed.
2: No. We're falling right into it, into the heart. Oh!

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Our episode is Lights Out, part three of our tribute to radio writer Willis Cooper. We just listened to samples from Chicken Heart, often called one of the most famous radio dramas ever. Next, let's listen to Man in the Middle, written by Willis Cooper and first broadcast March 6, 1935, under the title After 5 O'Clock. It's an excellent example of Cooper's experiments with stream of consciousness and internal monologue. Arch Obler retitled the episode The Man in the Middle and included it in his limited series revivals of Lights Out, 1942 to 1947. This is the August 25, 1945 iteration, broadcast via the Armed Forces Radio Service.

0: I wish I didn't have to stay here and work all day. I wish I could take a vacation and go to Bermuda or Nassau or Florida or somewhere. The grass is green in Bermuda. Green grass in March and the sky is blue instead of all gray and the sun is shining. I wish I was in Bermuda. I'm so tired and worried. Wish I had a big office with a nice davenport in it so I could lie down and sleep whenever I wanted to. I won't get to bed till all hours tonight. Here comes Patricia. Pretty girl. Patricia's a pretty girl. If Lucille knew about Patricia, she'd probably divorce me. I wouldn't like that very well. I wouldn't like it at all.
1: I brought in those letters, Johnny. The ones about the stamping machine.
0: Oh, thanks, honey. You've got too much lipstick on. I suppose I've got to kiss you.
1: Oh, don't, Johnny.
0: That's the old stuff. If I didn't kiss you, you'd probably get sore. You're all right, Patricia, but I wish you wouldn't. Well, I don't know what I wish. I like to kiss you, but I don't like to have you expecting it all the time. Oh, come on. Give me just one little kiss, Pat. Come on.
1: Oh, Johnny, please.
0: Come on, sweetheart. Now, I suppose I've got lipstick all over me. Patricia, you've got too much perfume on, and you know how I hate the stuff. And that green dress. I give you money to buy new clothes, and you wear that dreadful green thing all the time. Love me a little, Patsy?
1: Oh, I love you, Johnny. I do love you. You darling.
0: Well, that's all right. Only don't love me too much, baby. If Lucille finds it out, she'll tear your hair out. She's tough, Lucille is. The time she slapped that Flynn gal at the club.
1: Now, Johnny, stop. You've got to get those letters signed. Go ahead and sign them.
0: Oh, there's no rush about the letters, but there is a rush about them. They've got to get off in the airmail.
1: There is, too. They've got to go airmail to the coast tonight, and I've got to get them ready for Hal to take to the post office. Now, you start signing them while I fix my face.
0: Oh, Pat.
1: Oh, go ahead.
0: Smart girl. She'd like to neck, but she knows her business. She's all right. Yes, sir, she's all right. John R. Phillips. John R. Phillips. John R. Phillips. John R. Phillips. Phillips. Phillips. I've got a funny name. Phillips. Nice signature. Wonder what a handwriting expert would say about it. Wish I could go to the coast along with these letters. Fly to the coast.
1: I'll come in after 5 o'clock, shall I, Johnny?
0: Uh-huh.
1: I'll come in after 5 o'clock.
0: Oh, swell. Bet.

0: I wish you wouldn't come in after 5 o'clock. I get tired of this business, Patricia. I wish I could go down to the bar at 5 o'clock and have a drink. I'd have a Manhattan, and maybe I'd have another. And then I'd catch the 5:19 and go home and have dinner and read the paper and go to bed early.
1: Well, they're all finished, darling.
2: Oh, that's a good boy. You get one more kiss now for doing your work tonight.
0: Thank you, Patsy. You sweet girl. I wish I was in Bermuda. I wish I didn't have to stay here. That perfume smells awful. I don't like it. I hope nobody opens the door suddenly. Hurry up, take the letters and go away. If Lucille should open that door and look in here, she'd scratch your eyes out, Patricia. Hurry up and get this kissing over with.
2: Oh, you're so sweet, Johnny.
0: You're pretty sweet yourself, Patsy. Stop calling me Johnny. Stop it. Don't call me Johnny. Phillips is bad enough. Johnny, Johnny, it sounds like a 10-year-old kid. Go on, take the letters and get out. Please, Patricia.
2: See you after 5 o'clock, darling.
0: Okay, darling. Wonder what time it is. I wish Patricia would leave me alone. I can't get any work done today. I wish I'd gone to bed early last night. I wish I could go to bed early tonight. There's that silly bridge party. I hate bridge. I wish I could play bridge real good so I could win a lot of money. How much money can you win playing bridge? I could go to Bermuda if I could play bridge good enough to make a lot of money at it. Why do people have to call me up on the telephone? I suppose it's somebody I don't want to talk to. Somebody I owe money to. Maybe it's Lucille. Maybe it's Keene Crockett. Maybe it's Frank Loughran. Maybe it's... Hello? It's Lucille. What's she calling me up for? Oh, hello, dear. I wonder if she suspects anything about Patricia. I wonder if she... Well, where have you been? She never comes downtown suddenly like this. Oh, is that so? Well, how was the show? You're a nice girl, Lucille. I like you. I love you, Lucille. I love you better than Patricia. All right. What time? She comes up here to the office and runs into Patricia. 5:30? That'll give me time enough. Oh, I'll meet you, dear. Where'll you be? That's better. I can get out of the office. Too bad for you, Patricia. All right, honey. 5:30 at the Creon Bar. Okay. Goodbye, darling. Still have time to neck with Patricia a few minutes before I go. That's all right. Yes, sir, that's all right. It'd be just too bad if Lucille came here. She wouldn't come here, though. She hasn't been in the office in 6 months. Or is it 7 months? 6 or 7 months. She always calls up. Who's this guy? His face is familiar. What's he doing here? Who is he? Who are you, fellow? What do you want in my office? How did you get in?
3: Well, young man, did you want to see me?
4: Are you John Phillips?
0: Yes. Who are you? Your face is familiar. I don't know who you are. How did you get in here?
4: I'm Patricia's brother.
0: Patricia's brother? Now, what's he going to do? He can't do anything. He doesn't know anything about Patricia. Me? He doesn't know. I didn't do anything.
3: You're Patricia's brother? Well,
4: I came here to tell you that I want you to let her alone.
0: No, I'm in for it. He's a big fellow. He'll probably beat me up and my name will be in the paper.
3: I'm afraid I don't understand, young man.
4: You understand all right, Mr. Phillips. I want you to let her alone.
0: If he starts to hit me, I'll stab him with this paper knife. He could beat me.
3: Well, this is... Patricia is... Well, what do you mean?
0: I'm talking like a fool. I never could keep my head when I'm scared. He thinks I'm a fool. I am a fool.
4: You're married, aren't you, Mr. Phillips?
0: He knows all about me. He'll beat me up and he'll tell Lucille and...
3: But yes, I'm married. What about it?
0: I'll pick up the paper knife.
4: I don't want any married men running around with my sister. I'm man enough to stop it. Is that plain?
0: Why, who do you think you are? You think you're going to talk to me like that? You don't know that I've got a gun in my desk.
3: Well, Well, you see, this is all very innocent, you know. Patricia and I, well...
4: I know.
0: Talking like a fool, like a fool, like a fool.
4: I'm just warning you, Mr. Phillips. I won't warn you again. Just let me say this. I was welterweight champion of my brigade in the Army. So take my advice and let Patricia alone.
0: You'd better not make a pass at me. I'd shoot you. I'd kill you. I'm not going to be beaten up.
3: Well, I... Of course, I'm
1: sorry. I'll be talking like a fool, a fool, a fool.
4: That's all. Don't forget.
1: There isn't anything wrong between Patricia and me. There isn't anything wrong. I've just kissed her a few times. She's a nice girl. I wouldn't harm her. She likes me. We're perfectly innocent. He could beat me up without half trying. I'd kill him, though. I'd have to kill him. It would be self-defense. It would be. Of course it would. He wouldn't do anything to me. Why, you young punk, you've got a lot of nerve coming into my office like that and threatening me. I could have you arrested. I could call up Chief Alstrom and have you put in jail for threatening me. I'm John R. Phillips. Phillips. I know what I'll do. Coming into my office and threatening me when I haven't done a thing.
3: Hello, Patricia.
1: Her brother. What do you know about that? Her brother. I didn't know she had a brother.
3: But Patricia, did you see the visitor I just had?
1: Probably didn't see him. She wouldn't let him come in.
3: Your brother?
1: Didn't know anything about it. I knew she didn't.
3: Well, he came in to tell me to, to let you alone.
1: I should have hit him. If I'd have hit him, he'd have probably killed me.
3: No, I'm not kidding. He came in here and told me if I didn't let you alone, he'd beat me up.
1: He could do it, too. Only not if I got the gun first. I'd kill him. Sure, I'd kill him. I wonder what it's like to kill somebody. I wonder.
3: Well, I just thought you'd like to know.
1: Never had anything like that happen to me in all my life. Notoriety.
3: Well, never mind. You love me?
1: I'm an idiot for keeping on with it. I'll get myself in a jam that I can't get out of.
3: Okay. After 5 o'clock.
1: After 5 o'clock, he'll probably be waiting for her outside, or maybe he'll come up here. I have to get away quick, too, so I can meet Lucille after 5 o'clock. After 5 o'clock.

0: 5 o'clock. It seems so long till 5 o'clock. Another day finished. I wish Patricia would hurry. I have to get away. I can't make Lucille wait. She'll be suspicious. I wish she wasn't so suspicious always. I wonder if that brother of Patricia's is still outside. I wish she'd come in. Here she comes now. What do I see in her? She's beautiful, but I hate to be married to her. Hello, Patsy. The way she eats ice cream, she licks it off the spoon. It makes me sick.
1: Oh, Johnny, what in the world did Tom say?
0: He said plenty. He scared me to death. Tom? Oh, who's Tom? Oh, your brother. Why, he said I had to let you alone, that's all.
1: He did? Oh, Johnny, did he threaten you?
0: Well, he warned me that he'd been welterweight champion of something or other. He said he was welterweight champion of his brigade. How big is a brigade?
1: Oh, Johnny, he's terrible. He beat a man just awfully just because the man spoke to me in the street car.
0: Well, he won't beat me, not if I can get to my gun. I guess I'll carry the gun with me in my pocket. Well, you want me to let you alone, darling?
1: Oh, Johnny.
0: I wish you'd say yes. I wish you'd say yes, let me alone forever. I wish you... Well, Patsy?
1: Oh, Johnny.
0: Cut out that bawling. You look terrible when you bawl. Your face is all screwed up. You make a terrible face. Cut it out. You look terrible. Don't cry, sweetheart. Please don't cry, honey. Bawling like a kid. Making awful faces. Your mouth open. Looks awful. Women look terrible when they bawl. I wish I'd never seen you. Patricia, stop bawling. Don't cry, honey. It's all right. I guess I'd better let you alone, Patricia, after all. I've got no business loving you. And going on this way, I'm just a fool, I guess. That's a good time. The only trouble is it makes it all even more. Will you pipe down? Will you stop that? Shut up. Stop bawling. Patricia, if your brother comes in here now.
1: John, I love you so. I can't give you up.
0: It's just fine. Only, baby, you'd better give me up. This is going to get me in a jam. I know it is. There, Patsy, darling. Stop crying now and kiss me. Come on. Kiss me.
1: Oh, Johnny.
0: Why do I do these dumb things? Why don't I say, go on, get out, let me alone? I don't want to get beaten up. I don't care about you, Patricia. I really love Lucille, but you're pretty nice and you kiss nice. Only you're getting lipstick all over me.
1: Johnny, please. Please don't give me up, will you, Johnny? I love you, Johnny.
0: Oh, darling. Johnny, I wish you'd stop calling me Johnny. I wish you'd go. I have to go and meet Lucille.
1: Tom beat you up. I don't know what I'll do, Johnny.
0: You won't beat me up, sweetheart. Don't you worry. Now, kiss me. I hope he won't beat me up. Well, I guess I can ease out of this all right somehow. I don't know how, but I'll ease out of it. Patricia, you're all right, but I'm not going to play around with any girl with a tough brother. No, sir, not me. Kiss me again, Patsy, darling. I love you. Now, why did I say I love her? I'm crazy. I'm a fool. I didn't mean to say that. I didn't want to say I love you. I don't love you. You're nice, but I don't love you. I don't. I love Lucille. Lucille is probably waiting for me right now.
1: Oh, John. I love you, too.
0: If I mess now, I don't love you. I kind of feel sorry for you, but I don't love you. I don't love you, Patricia. It would be a terrible thing being married to you, and the next thing you'll start talking about divorcing Lucille, and I won't. I won't. I love Lucille. The door's opening. Who is it? It's Lucille.
2: Well, a very pretty little Pablo, indeed.
0: Now I'm in a fix. What do I do? I can't explain to Lucille that I don't love Patricia. I can't. What do I do? Oh, God, help me. Please, God, help me. Help me. Get out of this. Help.
2: Who is this woman, John?
0: The way she said woman. Miss Parmalee? Mrs. Phillips. I must be a fool introducing Miss Olivia at a party.
2: Perhaps you can explain what this is all about, John?
0: Well, Lucille... Well, you see, Miss Parmalee,
1: I think I can explain, Mrs. Phillips.
2: Well?
1: I love Johnny, that's all.
0: She said she loves me. Now what can I do? Lucille, believe me, please, I don't love her. I don't. Oh, God, please help me out of this.
2: How very interesting. And Johnny loves you, I take it?
0: No, I don't know. I don't know. I don't love her. I love you, Lucille.
1: Yes. He loves me, too.
0: I do not love you. I love Lucille.
2: Is this true, John?
0: I
3: Yes. I love her, Lucille.
0: I do not. I lied. I'm a fool. Why did I say that?
2: You really love this little tramp, John.
1: Who are you calling a tramp? You can't.
2: I called you a tramp, young woman.
1: I'll scratch your... Ouch!
0: No,
1: oh, I will scratch your...
0: I hit her, Lucille. She got me into this mess. Oh, stop.
3: Stop it, Lucille. Patricia, stop it. Stop it, I say. Now stop this, both of you. Lucille, let go of her, Patricia. Now, sit down here, both of you. Won't do either of you any good, do I?
1: John, my dress is all torn.
0: That eventful green dress, I'm glad it's torn. Lucille beat you up pretty well. Lucille's a good scrapper. Nice work, Lucille. It's all right, darling. Now, sit down here. Darling, I'm a fool. I don't like you. I don't.
2: I'm sorry I lost my temper, Miss Parmalee. I'm sorry.
1: I hate you.
0: Oh, shut up. Don't you talk to Lucille that way. Now, Patricia, darling, please.
1: Oh, John,
2: John. How long has this been going on?
1: It's been going on for a long time. We love each other.
0: We do not. She just thinks she does me, and I don't love her at all. I don't, Lucille. I don't.
2: Oh, I see.
0: No, you don't see, Lucille. You don't see.
2: I suppose you want me to divorce John, then, so you and he can be married?
0: Oh, Lucille, don't divorce me. What'll I do without you? What'll I do? Please, Lucille, don't divorce me. Why, I love you, Lucille. We love each other.
2: Is that right, Miss?
1: Yes, that's right.
0: Don't listen to her, Lucille. Don't listen to her. Please, don't listen to her, Lucille. I don't want to marry her.
2: What do you think, John?
0: I don't want to divorce, Lucille. I don't want anything but you. Oh, no, Lucille. Please, Lucille, don't.
3: Well, it's up to you, Lucille.
0: Why did I say that? Why did I? No, don't divorce me, Lucille. I can't live without you. I'll die, Lucille. I'll die without you if I could only explain. Who's that? I bet it's her brother. I knew he'd come up here. Oh, why did this have to happen to me? Oh, go away. Please go away.
2: You better go to the door, John.
0: I can't go to the door. Oh, Lucille, I can't. Oh, Lucille, I love you.
2: Hello?
4: Is Patricia here?
0: I knew he'd come. I knew it. Now it's going to start all over again. What can I do? What can I do?
3: Yes, she's here. Come in.
4: Patricia, I've come to take you home.
0: She'll only go with him if she'll just go with him and go away from here.
2: I won't go with you,
0: Tom. Go with him, Patricia, and never come back.
2: And who is this, may I ask?
4: I'm Patricia's brother. I don't know who you are.
2: I'm Mrs. Phillips.
0: Now he'll tell her that he came up here and warned me this afternoon and it'll be worse than ever. Oh, why did this have to happen to me? Oh, why did it?
4: You seem to have stepped in on a very pleasant little scene, Mrs. Phillips. You have my sympathy.
2: Thank you. You knew about this, I take it?
4: Yes. Come on, Patricia.
2: I think Patricia prefers to remain here.
0: Oh, Lucille, please, Lucille, don't. I love you, Lucille. Let him take her. Go on, get out. Both of you, get out.
4: Patricia, we're getting out of this. We're going home.
1: No, I'm going to stay right here. You can't make me go, Tom.
0: Yes, you can. You're her brother. Make her go. I'll go crazy. I know I will. I can't stand this. I can't. Oh, please make her go.
4: Mrs. Phillips, I'm sorry. My sister...
0: Go on, take her. Make her go with you. Make her go. Make her go. At least take her away. Please do. Lucille, make him take her away. Make him take her.
2: I know. It's all right. Only... It seems to be rather complicated.
4: Come on, Patricia.
1: You let me alone.
0: I won't do it. Take her away. Make her go with you. Go on.
3: Let her alone, Tom.
4: Phillips, I don't know why I don't beat you within an inch of your worthless life.
0: If you make a move, I'll get the pistol out of the desk and kill you. I'll kill you, all of you. You and your sister and Lucille and myself. I'll kill you all.
2: Tom, I don't think that would do a great deal of good.
4: No, I suppose it wouldn't.
2: Well, John, we might as well talk this out. No use going insane, as we did a few moments ago. There must be a way out. Sit down.
0: Oh, Lucille, if I could only explain to you, if I could only tell you that you wouldn't believe me, I can't tell you.
1: I don't think there's anything to talk about. You simply have to divorce him.
0: No, Lucille, don't listen to her. I don't want to marry her. I don't want her.
2: Sit down, John.
0: Oh, Lucille, you've always helped me. Please get me out of this. Please do, Lucille. I love you. Please get me out of this. Dear God, please help Lucille. Get me out of this. Please, God.
2: Now, Mr. Parmalee, is it? You're sure you want John badly enough to take him away from you?
0: She can't have me, Lucille. She can't have me. If you divorce me, Lucille, I'll kill myself. I will. I'll die. I can't live without you, Lucille. Oh, Lucille, you know me so well. You love me, Lucille. This girl is nothing to me. Lucille, don't forget me. Lucille, don't forget how we loved each other all the time in school.
1: I'm perfectly sure. You've got to divorce me.
4: You won't let me go, Lucille. You won't just throw me away. I wish I had a cigarette. Where are the cigarettes?
1: Yeah, yeah.
4: They're in the desk drawer. Cigarettes. Oh, there's the pistol. Lucille, if you throw me away, if you divorce me, you'll kill me. I'll take the pistol and blow my brain out. I wonder what it feels like to blow my brain out. I wonder. I'll find out if you let me go, Lucille. I'll kill myself. I will. I will.
5: Mrs. Phillips, Patricia's too young to know exactly what she does want. She's a flighty kid. She doesn't really love your husband. He's just, well, fascinating to her because, well, he's a successful businessman and...
4: Successful businessman. If this gets into the papers, I'll be a successful businessman. I'll be a fool. I am a fool. A fool. Oh, why does this have to happen to me? It can't happen to me. It's a dream.
1: I don't care what Tom says about me, Mrs. Phillips. He thinks I'm just a baby, but I'm old enough to know my own mind.
4: You're a fool too, Patricia. We're all fools. Fools. I don't want you. Oh, Lucille, look at me. Lucille, please look at me. I love you, Lucille. If you'll just look at me, you'll know I love you. Please, Lucille.
2: John isn't the easiest person in the world to get along with, young woman.
4: You got along with me, Lucille. I know I'm hard to get along with. I'm crazy, and I know that you love me. You love me enough to fight over me. You got along with me. You're the wisest person in the world. You love me, Lucille.
1: I don't care. I love him, and I'm going to marry him.
4: No, you're not. If Lucille won't have me,
1: I'll
4: kill myself. I think I'll kill myself with a pistol
1: right
4: in the desk drawer. I will. I will.
2: Well, let's ask John about it. John, do you really and truly love this girl?
4: No, I don't love her, Lucille. I don't love her. I don't, I say. Lucille, I love you. You.
2: John?
6: I...
1: Of course you love me, Johnny, darling.
6: Yes, I...
4: I said it again. Something's in my head. I can't think. I don't know what it is. I guess I'm going crazy. Oh, what have I done? I've lost you, Lucille. I've lost you, dearest.
6: Lucille,
4: I can't talk. I'm crazy. My head is all wrong. I don't know what's the matter with you. Lucille, if you could only see my thoughts, if you only could know how I love you. I can't stand this. I can't.
5: This is all very painful, Mrs. Phillips.
4: If you'd only take your sister and take her away from here and let me talk to Lucille, I could make Lucille understand. Oh, Lucille, don't look at me like that. Lucille, if you'd only come over here to me and put your hand on my shoulder, everything would be all right. You'd understand.
6: Patricia, I...
1: Oh, Johnny, darling.
5: Sit down, Patricia.
4: That's right. Make her sit down. She's a fool. She's a fool. Oh, what am I going to do? What can I do? What, Lucille, dearest? What?
1: Miss Parmalee, I'd love John a great deal.
4: Oh, Lucille, you do love me now. You don't want to lose me. I know what you're thinking. Lucille, you'll give me up because you love me. You want me to be happy. Oh, Lucille, I've never been good enough for you. You're the most wonderful woman in the world. I love you, Lucille. I love you.
1: But I'm afraid I love him a great deal.
4: Lucille, darling, why can't we end all this business? And then you and I can go home. We're going to play bridge tonight. Come on, let's quit pretending. It's like a play. Take Patricia out of here, Tom. Take her away.
1: I know. I'm sorry. I can't help loving him, Mrs. Phillips. It's terrible, I know, but I do love him.
4: Oh, God, what will I do? What can I do?
1: I know, my dear. Well, John, I suppose you can see Carl Beldy about the divorce. I'm sorry you had to be this way.
6: Lucille.
4: Lucille, you can't do this. You can't. You're not going to let me go. You're not going to divorce me.
6: Lucille,
4: Lucille, I'll kill myself. The pistol is right here in the drawer. I'll shoot myself. I've got to, Lucille. I won't let you go. No, I won't, Lucille.
6: Lucille,
4: I'll kill myself, Lucille. Lucille, don't you see I love you? It's no use. I've got to do it. Oh, I'm afraid to die. Can't go on living without you. I can't.
5: Put down that gun.
4: No, I won't, Tom. Goodbye, Lucy. Goodbye, baby. I've done it. I don't feel any difference. Blood all over.
6: I'm dead. Oh, Lucy. I love you, Lucy. I love you always, Lucy.
1: Yes. Oh, Johnny, darling. You.
5: Patricia, Pat.
1: He did it because of you, Mrs. Phil. Or I'll get even.
6: Oh, Lucy. Where did you come from, Lucy? Oh, Lucy, I love you.
7: I know you love me, John. I love you. That's why I had to give you up. I love you, Joe. I love you.
6: We'll always be together, won't we, Lucille?
1: Johnny. Johnny, I can't go on without you. Johnny, darling. Johnny, Johnny.
4: Pat, please. No, Pat, don't.
1: Goodbye, Tom. I'm sorry it's such a mess. But...
6: Lucille, I love you. Love you. Love you. I've never loved anybody but you.
7: Johnny, I'm here. I'm waiting, Johnny. I love you. I love you.
6: Oh, no. Patricia. Lucille. Where are you, Lucille? Now it's got to start all over again. All over again. All over again.

0: John. John, dear. Aren't you going to wake up?
1: What? Where am I?
0: You're in bed, darling.
1: Huh?
0: Where did you think you were?
1: Oh, I don't know. I guess I was dreaming. Is it really you, Lucille? You're really here. There's nobody with you.
0: Of course not, silly. Who in the world would be with me? Hurry up now and get dressed. I'll have your breakfast ready.
1: Oh, yeah. Breakfast.
0: Scrambled eggs and bacon, too. You go back to sleep now. You'll be an hour late getting to the office as it is. I'll see you downstairs.
1: All right, honey. Oh, boy. What a dream. Ooh.
2: Hello, this is John Phillips. Will you connect me with my secretary, please? Hello, Patricia. This is Mr. Phillips.
1: No, not Johnny. Mr. Phillips. I won't be down to the office today, but in the meantime, I want you to go to the cashier and get your check. You're fired.
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0: Welcome to another edition of Talking Sports in the Couve with Ryan and Rex. We are super excited to be coming to you this afternoon. Beautiful summer evening here as we record. But there's been so much that has happened since we have last joined you. We've got a couple of updates on some stories that we have been talking about. We've got a lot of World Cup talk. We've got a lot of basketball talk. So let's just dive right on in. When we left you last, the Portland Trail Blazers were engulfed in a head coaching search that is now wrapped up and been made official. Mike Anori is the new head coach of the Portland Trail Blazers. The Chicago Bulls hired Tiago Splitter away before the Blazers had made a decision. So Splitter becomes off the market. Portland signs Mike Anori. But I don't know if you've been paying attention, but the criticism around the league for the type of contract that Portland has given to Mike Anori, it's very unusual. And we've been talking about this, the owner's influence on things and how he wants to change things. And we're seeing that by the structure of the contract for Mike Anori. It's essentially a three-year deal, one guaranteed with two team options. No news on salary or anything. We don't normally get that when it comes to coaches' contracts, numbers-wise. But to really only have one year guaranteed, the other 2 years are both team options for a first-time head coach, provides, you know, no real security and just kind of a big puzzling wonderment from the league of, like, what is happening? What is this new trend that Portland is trying to go in? Because normally you get a head coach, you sign him to a multi-year deal for a number of reasons, for them building up the system the correct way, with them being able to approach the team building in the correct philosophy. So it's puzzling, but then hearing what Mike Anori said during his press conference made me really excited for the head coach that we have, that is coming in to lead this ship. You know, coming off of some defensive-minded head coaches, somebody that has such a plethora of experience in the offensive side of the game will be exciting to see, because we have a lot of really good defenders on this roster already. So I'm very intrigued to see the direction things go, but it was very peculiar seeing kind of how the contract came down, how it all fell into place. But at the end of the day, I'm very happy that Mike Anori is the next Blazers head coach.
1: You mentioned system, and I don't know how much of a system, or at least bought into the one already in place that the new owner has. He's only been there for a short amount of time. And I don't necessarily know how coaching contracts in the NHL work, mm-hmm. Or what he's normally used to dealing in. This does seem very like you were my last choice type of feel with this. Like, I don't know. This feels like a contract I would give to number five on my list of top five coaches.
0: Yeah, it's interesting. So I'll touch on the first part, the NHL thing. Since he has been in Carolina, he came in similar situation. They needed a head coach right as he came in to step over and take over the team. They hired a former NHL player in Rob Brendamore, who was a fabulous, fabulous player, but had never had any head coaching experience. It was his first time in a head coaching role. So very similar kind of things. Brendamore's been there the whole time. Dundon has owned the team.
1: And I mean, the experience thing seems like a moot point now that they're champions too.
0: Right. Yeah, exactly. And so, you know, so again, everything that I'm seeing from Dundon, I'm okay with, because he has proven that he can come in and take a fledgling organization over and make it into a championship foundation moving forward. And so that's why I feel confident moving forward with that.
1: Yeah, it's definitely going to be an interesting thing. And we would probably be more concerned and more worried if we didn't hear about the new major signing for the Trailblazers or the trade. I mean,
0: yeah, there's been a lot. We'll get into that here in a little bit when we touch more on the offseason. Going through the notes and stuff that we touched on, story updates, though, let's pound through another one real quick. The Brendan Sorsby issue took a fascinating turn as things progressed. The NFL made the decision that they will not be holding a supplemental draft this year, something that Sorsby and his agent were not very happy about. The league put out a big memo to every single team, basically saying, hey, you know, we haven't had enough time to investigate this situation. This is left to our discretion. The player theoretically could have entered the NFL draft before all of this popped off, so there's no real need to have a supplemental draft this year. So I like the message that the NFL sends in doing that. And then the CFL, the Canadian Football League, took step as well, saying that they would not allow Sorsby to sign on with any Canadian Football League team. So I'm glad that he is finally seeing the recourse to his actions, that he just can't, you know, sue everybody and get his way. You know, his agent, when this first came out and, you know, said, oh, we're gonna sue, us and the NFLPA are gonna sue because this is unjust. Well, he's not a member of the NFLPA. He is not in the league. He has not been drafted yet. So even if it was unjust or it was a violation, there's no recourse for him because he is not a member of the league, because nobody has drafted him, and the NFL is blocking that pathway to him getting drafted this offseason, which I think is the right course of action for them to take.
1: And it, from everything I've read, it sounds like he's preparing for the 27 draft. So, I mean, he'll still get his opportunity to play professionally, but he'll have to sit out. And I think that's a big for those people that are not like 100%, this guy can't play football anymore. For those people, they're happy, but like for the group of people that are like, you know, he should be suspended. He should be in trouble for a certain amount of time, and then if he can keep playing football, then so be it. But he needs to pay for what he's done, and he needs to be in trouble, and there needs to be a standard set so other people don't do it again. But is he going to do it again?
0: I mean, he's got a year to sit around and do nothing.
1: That's what I'm saying.
0: It's not like he's at Texas Tech, so they're not going to be monitoring on his phone. I think he gets to keep a portion of that money that Texas Tech gave him to, like a million or 2 million of that 5 million that they were going to pay him to play there this year. So, kid's got time and money and only went to rehab for 35 days and still has the same phone in his hand where he can go online and bet.
1: I wouldn't be surprised if he found somewhere to play football as well.
0: I'm sure.
1: A small college somewhere,
0: or an arena team,
1: or the you know, what's the team that plays in the spring? It's not the XFL anymore, the UFL?
0: UFL, yeah.
1: I mean, they still haven't came out and said that they aren't going to take him. So,
0: I mean, season was already happening.
1: Well, it is. That's what I'm saying. Yeah. He could still play their following season, possibly.
0: Yeah.
1: You know what I mean? There's avenues he could take.
0: It's going to be hard with no team seeing game film from him. I mean, we've seen this in the past from players.
1: You can't sit out and just come back right away and be
0: especially
1: good.
0: Especially with football.
1: And maybe it benefits him because, you know, he probably won't end up on a team where he has to play right away, so he'll get some time to work back into form. But this is definitely being forced to sit out 1 to 2 years of almost any sport, really, is almost a death penalty.
0: It is a death penalty.
1: You almost never come back from this.
0: Right. You can't get on the field. There's no film. There's no any preparation time. You know, preparing for a game and just staying in shape are two completely different things.
1: Or having game reps.
0: Right. That's another great point, having game reps. So there's a lot that he's missing and will miss heading into the draft next year, without even talking about how great of a quarterback class next year is going to be. Yeah. So it's another stumbling block, and we'll see if it might be, like you were saying, the nail in the coffin for Brendan Sorsby right now.
1: Would he So I'm still unsure on how the supplementary drafts work, but would he have been the only player in the draft?
0: He would have been the only player in the draft. So the way it works is, I don't know how, like, if a team, I know that you wager your draft capital for next year. So you see a player that you really like, and you're like, okay, I think that I would be willing to risk a third round pick on this player. Well, I don't know how it's determined if another team, if like with a similar record, then says, well, I would also like to wager a third round pick. I don't know what happens in those circumstances.
1: But it's all for a single player?
0: But in this case, it would have been all for a single player, yeah. Okay. So it wouldn't have been like a big draft or anything. It would have just been like a conference call type situation that the league office holds. With teams that are interested, and essentially like, okay, you know, I'm going to bid a second round pick because this team bid a third round pick. But I don't know if teams get to know what other teams bid. So there's a lot of the process that I'm unfamiliar with because it doesn't happen very often.
1: Right, right.
0: And when it does, it's, you know, one or two player, you know, type of deal. It's not like it's, you know,
1: it's not the group of guys that didn't get drafted.
0: Right. Well, because it's specifically for players that a hardship happens after that window of time where you can enter the draft.
1: Where
0: you're not eligible. So it's a very small window. The one that jumps out at me is when the NFL denied Maurice Claret the supplemental draft, and then the other big one was Josh Cribbs, who got picked in the supplemental draft. Was it Josh Cribbs?
1: Yeah, Josh Cribbs.
0: Josh Cribbs.
1: And so did the Ohio State quarterback. The one that got in trouble for tattoos or whatever.
0: Oh, Braxton Miller?
1: Was it Braxton Miller, or was it the guy that ended up with the Raiders? Gosh, dang it. That's they all got similar names. That's the issue.
0: You're not thinking of Jamarcus Russell.
1: No, because he played for LSU.
0: Right.
1: It was the Ohio State quarterback that got in trouble for the tattoos, the whole tattoo thing. We had talked about it on the show before.
0: Okay, yeah, I'm spacing. Spacing on that.
1: Either way.
0: But anyway, it's gonna be interesting because, like we're saying, because of how good of a quarterback class it truly is next year. It's really fascinating.
1: We'll have to see how this season plays out. There's a lot of things that are gonna go into this NFL season. And who's picking where and things like that, because you've got some fun stories too, because you have, like, let's use for example the Dolphins, who are a number one favorite, mm-hmm. you know, first pick favorite.
0: Mm-hmm.
1: They just paid a quarterback,
0: right?
1: And they will probably end up drafting a quarterback, mm-hmm. and then they're gonna have more quarterback drama.
0: Yeah,
1: it's gonna be
0: quarterback drama in South Beach.
1: Yeah, imagine that.
0: Exactly. Yeah, writes itself.
1: It's absolutely crazy. Who knows what the Rams end up looking like, or what moves they make to try to if they like Ty Simpson or if they want to take a swing on somebody else.
0: I think we were talking about a couple of shows ago. I think that Ty Simpson pick, especially after the Myles Garrett trade, just makes so much more sense to me. You know, you're giving up draft capital in that trade. You see the potential to maybe go get your future quarterback, and for him to sit behind Stafford for two to three years,
1: right?
0: It makes a lot of sense. And I know the Rams were heavily criticized, and it's kind of that step back to more of that old school mentality for football that you used to see, where teams weren't afraid to draft a quarterback and have him sit for a year or two and learn the system before they just threw him into the wolves.
1: Yeah, I think the last time we saw that was the Love and Rodgers.
0: Yeah.
1: I mean, and that worked out pretty well for both.
0: Well, Mahomes sat his first year.
1: Yeah.
0: Mahomes sat his first year.
1: Yeah, but not like a it wasn't like it was a long-term investment of like you're going to have to sit for a little bit. We don't know when our quarterback's going to leave type of thing, I feel like.
0: That's a really good point. I'm just excited that we're able to talk football again, man. It's so close. It's coming. It's right around the corner. We'll be talking AP top 25 preseason polls on this show before you know it, and that's exciting, man.
1: Yeah, college football is your absolute
0: favorite. Caleb will tell you, I love me some college football. There are far better things than waking up on a Saturday and sitting on the couch all day and watching college football games, bringing my second TV out from my bedroom into the living room, games on both TVs, just madness. I'm ready for football season, man.
1: It's a very interesting sight when I walk in on him with two TVs, both of them going. He's like, huh? he's in this football coma.
0: I've mastered the art of multitasking watching football games. That is for sure. You know, sometimes you get bored, so sometimes one TV becomes, you know, your Madden, your NCAA, your, you know, 2K TV, and the other becomes your football TV. So there's a good balance. It all works out at the end of the day.
1: You do love your sports games. Shout out. Madden's coming out real soon, and so is the NCAA.
0: New NCAA is coming out right around the corner. Very excited. Just in a couple of days, actually, it comes out. Right after my birthday.
1: You think he was hinting at something,
0: yeah,
1: I think.
0: Yeah, exactly. Hint, hint.
1: Yeah,
0: give me NCAA football for my birthday.
1: Trying to tell me something. I don't know. I'm not getting you anything for your birthday. What are you talking about?
0: You don't have to give me anything. You'll just buy me an appetizer. It'll all work out. It'll all work out. But it has been, like I said, just a lot of really exciting things happening. And we've got a lot of exciting things to cover here on the next two segments of the show. We're going to be talking World Cup. We're going to be talking NBA offseason, NBA draft, NBA trades that have happened, free agents, new faces in new places. It is always an exciting time when you get new faces in new places. So many different storylines in the NBA right now that we get to dive into here in the next segment. I'm very excited about it.
1: It's gonna be something you're gonna have to stay tuned for, and we will be right back with Talking Sports in the Coop with Ryan Black.
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0: Sports in the Coop with Ryan and Rex. Hope everybody is having a wonderful afternoon out there in the greater Vancouver area. I would like to take a moment to tell you all about my very talented friend show. 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It's called Rex's World. It's great. 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Go down and give it a listen. All the old episodes are fabulous. Every new episode that comes around is always going to be a hoot. Rex's World is a good time.
1: Always. And like he said, you can find it on KXRW.com. Shout out to Brian Brooks. Brian is my co-host on it. You've been on there multiple times with us. We like to have fun. Thanks for the shout out, I guess. Yeah.
0: Of course. All right, let's get into it, man. It has been quite the kickoff to the NBA offseason. It started with the NBA draft and AJ DeBonta going number one overall to the Washington Wizards. BYU player going number one overall. My girlfriend is a huge fan of BYU, so she was very excited. She's like, oh my gosh, this is historic. Nobody ever thought a basketball player from BYU would go number one overall, and AJ did, and he's going to be a stud, and what Washington is building is fun. What a lot of the Eastern Conference teams are building are fun. Portland's made some moves, though, and that's probably the best place to start things with this offseason conversation. The Portland Trailblazers made what some people could say is a splash, which some people would say the Blazers don't normally do. They don't swing for the fences. They don't take the big risks. And this time, they kind of went out there and they did that. They traded for Ja Morant, an all-NBA-level player, two-time all-NBA, former Rookie of the Year. Trouble passed, yes, but for what they had to give up to acquire the level of talent, I was originally very excited. I mean, I saw the news and immediately called you because I was very excited and very confident that this was the start of something bigger that has yet to materialize. And what I say and mean by that is this team has too many guards on the team. And I don't understand what we're doing. And we have always been in love with guards. But we have too many. We don't have enough forwards right now. So I'm very conflicted because I like what the Blazers have done. I like trading for Ja. I like trying to take a big risk when you're not having to ship out a ton of assets. No draft capital was given up in that trade, which is a huge win for the team. But Cronin, with all the moves that are happening right now, with all the players that are gettable, and with all the assets that we have, this is one of those times where I wish we would have taken a bigger swing.
1: Bigger how? What other? I mean, you got an all NBA player. Is it because he's out of position? It's not the position you wanted. Like, you can't get much bigger than something like that, I feel.
0: I think it would be one thing if Ja was coming off of, you know, those all NBA level performances.
1: He was kind of off in obscurity in Memphis. Memphis isn't really that great of an organization.
0: I agree. I agree with that 100%. And I do think he'll come in and be able to fit in and adapt to the system and adapt to the team and grow up. I mean, let's all be honest. At the end of the day, Ja needed to go somewhere else and learn how to grow up.
1: And he's in a room with a lot of veterans.
0: And that's exactly what I was going to say. He gets that experience with all the vets that he'll have in the room. But when you've got Giannis being traded, and you've got Jaylen Brown being traded, and Walker Kessler being traded, and Julius Randle being traded, I get a lot of those guys didn't really fit into the system, but you know, Jaylen Brown's a guard. I'd have rather paid more and taken the big swing and got Jaylen Brown, which we were at one point the favorite to acquire Jaylen Brown. And I think that's why a lot of Blazer fans feel the way we feel right now, because at the end of the day, we could have had one of the top 10 players in the entire league, and we're ended up with Ja Morant, who hasn't been the same player in the last 2.5-3 years.
1: I think that's kind of the woes of being a Portland fan, though. The Portland Trailblazers, in the beginning of their organization, of them being around and stuff, and in the 70s and stuff like that, you know, top tier team, appealing team, things like that. As it's gone on, I don't think that Portland's hard. It's hard to get people to want to come to Portland. It's hard to get people to be attracted to Portland. I think that's just always how it's been, though.
0: And that's why I think you have to, with the assets that you have right now, I think that's why you have to be fearless. And even if it sets us back a couple years,
1: yeah.
0: I would rather go balls to the wall all in and take a shot than play it safe. I know Jaw isn't technically playing it safe, but it's playing it safe in the sense of the assets we had to give up. We only had to give up Chris Murray and Jameer Grant.
1: And you were paying a lot for Jameer Grant.
0: We were paying a lot for Grant.
1: You unloaded a good contract.
0: Grant was considered an untradeable contract. Yeah. So I'm not mad about the trade. I'm mad about

0: one of the best backup centers in the entire league, and a great person to have sitting behind Donovan. But at the end of the day, I've seen this too many times when injuries have affected Portland, and I look at this team and I look at our forward play, and I'm like, we are going to be, at some point this year, we are going to be desperate for a forward.
1: I don't know, because so you've got Donovan Crane, who's in his
0: third year.
1: So now he's at that year where it's now time for him to show everybody that he is the starter, the guy, because you're going to have to pay him soon. So like you don't necessarily want to bring in somebody that's going to compete with him for the job. You want him to take the job. Then you go into the forwards, and you've got both Kamara and Advia, who can both play small forward and power forward, who are both starters. So one of them is going to have to play one position, one's going to have to play the other.
0: And the cabin's bare after that. There's no forwards coming off the bench.
1: Right, but you're not gonna make a major trade or major move unless you're gonna give up one of those guys to get one of the forwards you were talking about. Like, you've already got starters. It's the bench that you need, but you aren't gonna necessarily make a big giant trade for a bench player, you know what I mean?
0: But see, I disagree with that, because you bring a legitimate forward here, you bring a legitimate forward in. Let's say Perfect example right now, Trey Murray III from the Pelicans, who's been rumored to be on the move and available this offseason. You bring somebody like that in, he slides in, and now Tamani comes off the bench and is looking at being a potential six-man of the year candidate coming off the bench.
1: But he's a starter. He's a starting guy. He's a guy that was at one point even considered being traded because of his value, because of the fact that he's a starting guy and he just didn't quite have a spot with you guys. Like, I don't know. I don't think he would willingly go sit the bench.
0: I think he would. 100%. Yeah,
1: we're mind reading, but like, you know,
0: he's a team player.
1: Right. Yeah, and I'm not saying
0: that's what he's brought to the table from start to finish. I can see the writing on the wall from this roster, and I'm excited to see how Dame comes back, and I think Dame's going to come back with a giant chip on his shoulder.
1: I agree, but there's also no guarantee how long he stays on the court each game, and you have to play a lot of games.
0: But we don't need five point guards. This roster needs to add forward depth.
1: I think a good example is the Knicks. The Knicks is a guard heavy team. And a lot of the time, you know, you had your rotation of three to four guys down low. You had Robinson, you had Cat, you had I'm drawing a blank. I believe OG played down there a couple of times. You know, you had a rotation of guys there. But then a lot of the big-time subs and the big-time moves they were making was moving Shamet around, was moving Hart around, was moving Alvaro around. Those are three guys that aren't necessarily starters. I don't know. It's hard. And you've got there was an older guy that we were using as well. I don't have the roster in front of me. I fresh off the championship, I would have everybody memorized. But now all of a sudden, I'm like, some of these guys are slipping.
0: It's okay.
1: But it was guard heavy. It was at least four to five guards that were rotating, including Jalen Brunson, who needed to be on the court a majority of the time. But it was very crucial to rotate those guys. Those guys move around a lot. So, I mean, it makes sense to me, but that's how the Knicks work. So, I don't know.
0: I just don't understand why we can't package, and we need to package one of these young guards in a pick and ship them out.
1: We're also in an NBA where positions mean less and less. There's a lot of guys play, just you kind of put them in spots to get them on the court, not necessarily to play a position they're good at. There's lots of teams that do that.
0: Yeah, my brain's still getting used to that style of basketball.
1: You're just putting your best players out on the court.
0: Putting your best players on the court, yes, but Putting them out there out of position, I don't know.
1: Josh Hart played power forward really well, and
0: he did.
1: Normally a guard.
0: I know he did. He
1: is a great power forward.
0: I know he did. The league just continues to get, you know, despite Wemby, the league just continues to be an

0: undersized league.
1: It's a mix. Everybody's finding their ways to get on the court.
0: Yeah.
1: It's cool. I think it still comes back to the fact that, you know, Portland's not this flashy franchise that draws a lot of it's been easier for you guys to get free agents, but like not necessarily to get trades, which I don't get has to do with the city, but at the same time some of the players now have to agree to be traded. It's just never that you guys have had such great teams that were like a player away, and you still couldn't get anybody to come over and move.
0: And that's how I feel like looking at this team. I look at this team and I look at the starting five, and I'm like, this is lovely. And then I shift my focus to what's coming off the bench this year, and it scares me.
1: There's been so many players that were like in search for a championship, and you guys have had so many teams that were built to win a championship but didn't have that star player. It just never came, like Portland's never came up as that draw. I don't know.
0: Well, I do know that Ja is in Portland and he is excited to be in Portland. Shortly after the trade, he met up with head coach Mike Anori in Nashville. They were seen dining together and starting to build that coach-player rapport and relationship. So it's always good to hear that the player you're trading for is excited and is bought in. It's funny because he was talking to a reporter and he said that two or three days before the trade happened, he got a piece of mail, and on the back of the envelope was one word, and it was Trailblazers. And so he said, I view that as a sign. So, you know, Ja to Portland, I have mixed feelings about it. I'm still hopeful that we will add another guard or two down the line. A guy like a Rui Hachimura of the formerly of the Lakers, who's available, Rui would be a great fit in Portland. Somebody like that coming off the bench, somebody where I'm like, okay, I don't have to worry about what happens when Tamani needs a break. And right now, I'm worried about when Tamani needs a break because they just traded the two guys that were behind him.
1: We'll have to see how free agency plays out, and there's probably going to be some older guys that are going to be available and things like that. You know, a big that's not available is Kristaps Porzingis is returning to the Golden State Warriors, and I had messaged to you a couple of days ago that we were in for another flash of super teams because it's the only way some of these teams I feel can match, who are willing to trade away, who do not care about their picks, that can match with these teams that are building teams, building championships, like Oklahoma City and San Antonio and teams like that.
0: Yeah,
1: and I think Golden State's the next step. I think that LeBron James, who decided to leave the Lakers since we last talked, is going to choose to go to Golden State. I think that's why they're reworking Draymond Green's deal. I think that's why they've made the moves that they've made. And I don't know. Adding Porzingis, I think, adds to that fire.
0: I think it's the LeBron thing is interesting. I think before the Jaylen Brown trade, I would have agreed with you. I think that the Warriors at the end of the day made the most logistical sense. But after everything that's come out, after everything, I really think LeBron is taking a very open-minded approach to this, and I think it's he's essentially telling teams, show me your best move. Make me want to come to your market. Right. What are you going to do? Because I am at the point in my career where I want to win. I don't need to go get a $50 million bag. I'm happy to sign for $10 to $15 million.
1: And I'm going to make you money at this point because tickets are going to be sold. And if I decide to go on a retirement tour, I'm selling out your building every week.
0: Mm-hmm.
1: You know,
0: if he goes to Philly, there's no reason they shouldn't win an NBA championship. That would be the scariest team in the league.
1: Yeah, I really hope that that's not a when I saw Giannis and then I saw him leave, part of me thought that we could see him reunite with what's his name down in South Beach, and see him go back to
0: Eric Spoelstra.
1: Eric Spoelstra.
0: Yeah, yeah.
1: See him go back to Miami and finish out his career there. Because like as much as he's a Cavalier and he went back and won them a title, like part of me feels like there's just a little bit more of him that makes him a Heat player.
0: And, like, and he could sign with the Cavaliers, and it would also make a lot of sense based off their roster. I mean,
1: yeah.
0: He could go to any one of his old stops, and it would make sense. He could also go to a handful of other teams, and it would make a lot of sense. The dark horse that nobody's talked about that I would love to see try to make a run at him is Minnesota. Imagine the Timberwolves after getting Lonzo and then adding LeBron. That would be crazy.
1: That would be crazy.
0: Plus, they have Rudy Gobert still to handle the defensive load of things. So, I mean, if LeBron's truly ring chasing, he's got a lot of really, really good options on the table. And the more I think about it, the more options that present themselves to him. I think at the beginning of this, he might have been like, yeah, I think the Warriors are number one on my list. But I think as time goes on, I think they take a step back in the process potentially because there might be more compelling options for LeBron to go to.
1: Yeah, it's quite possible. I see that team with Jimmy Butler still on it, and now Porzingis coming back, and you know Steph Curry always being there as well as Draymond Green, but like the possibility of being reunited with Anthony Davis, or
0: they don't want to trade Anthony Davis.
1: Yeah,
0: the Wizards don't want to, and they don't need to. The Wizards also have a really really good team and can compete this year.
1: I don't know. We'll see how it goes. It's hard to believe in Washington.
0: It is definitely hard to believe. There's so much happening in the league, and there's so much more that we're going to get into in the next segment. We're going to talk basketball and the World Cup to close things out. This has been Talkin' Sports in the Coop, KXRW 99.9 Vancouver.

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0: All right, welcome back to the final segment here of Talking Sports in the Coop. Just like always, there's too much sports for us to talk about. We are running out of time. We still got to talk a little bit more NBA and then World Cup. Let's get back into to the NBA and talk about some of the other things that have been happening. The big trades. That's what really has kind of started this offseason, has been these kind of wild out of the blue trades, and it all started with Giannis Antetokounmpo.
1: Well, I was going to say we haven't heard you say anything about that one yet, and I feel like that was the first big move, but also the biggest was Giannis's new home.
0: Yeah, Giannis Antetokounmpo and Bobby Portis Jr. to the Miami Heat. In exchange, the Milwaukee Bucks get back Tyler Hero, Khalil Ware, Jaime Jaquez Jr. A player's name that I cannot pronounce, one of the younger guards that's was pretty good for the Heat last year, Casper Jerkelson, a 26th first-round pick, which ended up being the 13th overall pick, a first-round pick in 31, and a first-round pick in 33, and then a pick swap in 30. So the Bucks get a lot back. Get a really good piece for the future in Tyler Hero, a lot of really good draft capital to build around. But this trade was interesting. You know, I really thought he would ended up getting dealt to the Celtics. I even told you this at the end of the day, and my big prediction was it would be a three-team trade between the Blazers, the Bucks, and the Celtics, and Jaylen Brown would be a Blazer right now. So maybe that's why I was so frustrated, because
1: it's possible.
0: I had my heart set on a big swing that we didn't take. But like I was saying, I feel like this is a good move for the Heat, but it's also a little narrow-minded, because they shipped out their best shooter in Tyler Hero. They didn't re-sign Norm Powell, who was their second best shooter this year, and now they've got two interior perimeter players that play very similar styles of basketball. And I'm not saying that that Bam and Giannis won't work together. I'm just saying that, like, I look at Portland's roster and I look for a forward. I look at Miami's roster and I look for where the shooting percentages in the shooting or the and I look for where the shooting percentages are going to come from, and where the high shot processors are coming from that team this year.
1: You know, you didn't see a lot of shooters in Milwaukee outside of maybe Dame when they brought him in. I don't think that's necessarily something you build around Giannis, or at least they haven't before. So we'll see how the rest of this time goes. Spoelstra is a great coach, and Pat Riley is probably one of the best GMs to do it. So there's obviously a method to their madness, and they've obviously got a plan. But we got to see how the rest of the pieces fall, and who, because there's always, so after this first round of trades and everything like that, and after the free agency, there's always this like second wave of trades happening, and it's usually players that were already on a team that acquired a major talent or something and no longer either see their future there and want out, or don't want to take a step back playtime wise and want out. So we'll see if there's any residual guys that they can pick up there. I think
0: definitely one additional move they did make to add a little bit of shooting depth to that team was bringing in Tim Hardaway Jr., who's always shot at a pretty high consistent pace. So that's one move that they did. But just out of everything, you know, this giant package for Giannis that we'd been talking about. You know, I like what Milwaukee got back. You know, a lot of it will depend on, like always in these trades, you know, what those picks end up turning into and how they utilize those picks in the future. But Tyler Hero's a hometown boy. He's from Wisconsin. So, you know, it could be really something that if the Bucks really wanted to lean in, try to go in and sign Hero and build around him, they have a hometown a hometown franchise player now to try to do that with. And that's a team that has kind of needed to hit the reset button and didn't have a lot of their picks because of the Dame trade to Portland. And so this kind of gives them that flexibility to hit that reset button and start the rebuild in a proper way.
1: And Tyler Hero seems like a perfect player for them to fill seats until they draft their next franchise
0: 100%.
1: Player. 100%. It'll be a guy that, like, maybe it will probably won't win you a championship. Maybe give you flirtation with playoffs, but will always fill seats. Everybody the young people love Tyler Hero. Tyler Hero's got a lot of fans. He's from the area, like you said, so he'll draw people there too. But at the end of the day, he's going to sell tickets for you until you get your next franchise player.
0: Most definitely. And then rounding out big trades happening, Kawhi Leonard heading back to the Toronto Raptors, and the Clippers got quite a good return for Kawhi, who has proven that he is one of the top 10 players in this league over the last 2 years.
1: What do you think the chances of LeBron going to Toronto is?
0: I don't know. LeBron internationally would be interesting. Would be really interesting. But the Clippers get back Brandon Ingram, Grady Dick, 2 first-round picks, 2 second-round picks, and a pick swap.
1: A Grady what?
0: Yes.
1: What was that last part, huh? I don't think you probably have to just say his full name. You can't just say his
0: Grady
1: last
0: Dick,
1: name by itself.
0: Yes, Grady Dick, yes. The man that has gotten in trouble for numerous inappropriate jersey swaps throughout the NBA. But I really like what the Clippers get in this trade. You know, it's fascinating. There's all the legal ramifications of this because of Kawhi getting paid through that third non-party thing from the Clippers owner, and so that investigation is still up in the air, and a lot of people say because Toronto is the team that was wronged in that situation, Kawhi going back to Toronto might make it easier for the league to kind of just quietly hush that situation away.
1: Getting older, used up, well, not used up, but like more wear on the tires, Kawhi Leonard back after all that stuff doesn't seem like justification to me.
0: No. But I mean, if this deal allows the Clippers to not really get punished, Kawhi to not really get punished, because Toronto at the end of the day doesn't feel like they're wronged, it's kind of the writing on the wall I see in this situation. The Clippers weren't going to re-sign him anyways, and he really said the only place I'll really re-sign is Toronto. So Kawhi kind of forced their hand in that situation.
1: Yeah, I've got like a sour relationship with the Clippers because I want them to be better than the Lakers.
0: Yeah.
1: But they also mistreat a lot of the players I really liked. Mm-hmm. Chris Paul, mind you, is a head case and created his own troubles. But like, the Clippers fumbled that and Blake Griffin.
0: Oh, 100%.
1: Both of those guys, Blake Griffin.
0: The Clippers have fumbled some of the best things an organization can fumble.
1: Right, and then fumbling the Kawhi Leonard stuff, and you had Kawhi Leonard. Was Paul George on the team at that? Mm-hmm. You had Kawhi Leonard and Paul George. You don't even have to add in the rest.
0: Right,
1: that should win games.
0: They traded Paul George for in that package that included Shea.
1: Right, yeah.
0: I sent you that thing the other night. Yeah. You look at all the pieces that Paul George has been traded for. Mm-hmm. The list is crazy. I mean, out of all sports, I think Paul George has been traded for more crazy assets than any other player that I've seen.
1: Yeah, things that have turned into future stars.
0: Mm-hmm. Yeah, 100%.
1: Shea Gilgeous-Alexander is probably the best example.
0: By far the best.
1: Toronto or the Thunder getting him is, won him a championship.
0: 100%. Yeah.
1: Won him a championship. Something that Paul George couldn't do.
0: Most definitely. Well, we could sit here and talk basketball all day long. There's so much to dive into, but we only have a couple minutes left, and I cannot step out of this studio if I do not talk about the World Cup. I will just be so mad at myself.
1: Yeah,
0: it's how I wanted to open the show, and I just started talking basketball for some reason.
1: Well, the thing is I think it's because you're about to unload on us.
0: Probably.
1: And you were saving it for the end, because I don't have a lot to contribute with this World Cup stuff. So.
0: It's been such a fun ride, man. I've gotten out to Big Al's for two of the watch parties. They're the official FIFA watch party host for Vancouver. So I got to experience two of the group stage games there. But just watching this team play, we're playing our best soccer. We're playing better than we've ever played as a country and as a nation, and it's bringing us together, and it's exciting to see. Last night in the Bosnia game, the U.S. set a record. 26 million people tuned in to watch last night's game, more than any soccer game in the history of this country, and a record that I expect to be broken Monday night when we enter our toughest toughest game of the tournament so far in Seattle against Belgium. I am so bummed that I didn't like save up money over the last couple years and prepare for this World Cup. One of my former bosses is actually won the FIFA ticket lottery, so he'll actually be at the game on Monday night for USA and Belgium.
1: Because you can't get a hold of these tickets in like a normal way.
0: Well, the initial tickets you couldn't. I mean, you had to go through the FIFA process. But yes, I could go online and buy one right now. The cheapest ticket is almost $3,000 as of today for the knockout round game. So it's not feasible. He got in on the discounted tier. So it was, I think he said he paid like $700 for his tickets. Those tickets are, now reselling online for probably $5,000 to $10,000. So it's been so much fun, man. The soccer, not just from the U.S., has been great. All the games have been fantastic. A sad red card happened yesterday that shouldn't have been a red card and was looked at the wrong way, and they were looking at still images instead of looking at like
1: which game
0: the
1: was
0: entire,
1: this
0: the U.S. The U.S. Bosnia game. So the U.S. will be without its top goal scorer and striker, Florian Balogun, on Monday, which will be a big, big loss, because this will be a big test for the U.S., and it will take, we'll lose one of our best offensive-minded players. He's been running in the gaps, been all over the pitch, playing lights out. Like I said, man, I love soccer. I love watching the game. I have this weird ability because I played FIFA that, like, I see plays starting to develop before they're developing, and, like, I get really into runs down the pitch, and so when we as a country are finally playing at our best, finally on that international stage competing and showing everybody that we know what we're doing, it's like a whole nother level of passion unlocks in me as this sports fan. Like, it's my team, it's my country, and we're finally competing at the level that we should be competing at. And I think a lot of it comes down to Mauricio Pochettino having a manager in here that has success, that knows what's happening, and has been able to win big games before and get a team ready to play in big, meaningful moments. It's been so much fun to watch.
1: Has there been any stars or breakout stars or players playing well enough that like could be somebody that could end up being making a big move for themselves or making a name for themselves enough to land a major premier team or something like that, maybe?
0: Oh yeah. I don't have an example,
1: because I've always wondered that, because you have, soccer is such a big sport, and I think about this with hockey too, because both of these sports are so big internationally that and basketball is this way now too, because you're a majority of the best players in basketball are foreign players. If there's guys that slip by, if there's guys that are like really, really good, but like never, because they play for such an obscure team or never really got that notice that they deserve because of like where they came from or something, if they slipped under the radar, you know what I mean? Like if there were Premier League level players or even stars that were like playing being having to settle for the MLS because they just weren't getting the notice and things like that.
0: Yeah, that's normally in World Cup years. The transfer window is already open, but a lot of deals and a lot of the big like summer window stuff won't really kick into effect till after the World Cup. For that reason, you know, a lot of the players that are away are definitely trying to make a name for themselves, better their transfer status as well. So, but right now it's hard to point to like one person that I think is gonna do really well. I'll give you somebody locally. The Portland Timbers have a gentleman by the name of Finn Sermon who played for Australia, and I think he could get a big move somewhere after the way he played in this World Cup. So lots of local stuff. The other local tie that we have to the World Cup is the guy that the lead broadcaster for Fox that does the big games, John Strong, actually started out here in the Portland market and was the play-by-play guy for the Portland Timbers and is the reason that I fell in love with listening to soccer on the radio before I started watching it on TV. So there's a really cool broadcasting tie locally for me when I'm watching these games too. That's really, really exciting. And man alive, I hope we can beat Belgium. I hope we can get to the quarterfinal at the beginning of the tournament. That's where I thought would be just over-the-top success for this country, would be getting to that quarterfinal. And it all comes down to Monday versus Belgium. That game will be over by the next time, or by the time you guys hear this. So let's hope the U.S. can win. Let's hope we have more World Cup stuff to talk about. This has been a way too fast episode of Talking Sports in the Couve. I'm left with more rambling to do, but you'll have to wait for next time for that. This has been Ryan Rex and our producer, Jono. Thank you so much. Have a wonderful night. See you.

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1: Welcome to another installment of Guitar and Other Machines. I'm your host, DJ Stina, here on KXRW, broadcasting out of Vancouver, Washington, at 99.9 FM, streaming and archived at KXRW.fm on socials at KXRW Vancouver. But what you really want to know is what this episode, this installment of Guitar and Other Machines, is really about. It's a tribute to Kit Records, K-I-T. I love Kit Records, and I thought I could do a show that featured all newish releases by Kit Records artists that go across the gamut, across the genres. Imagine that. So every artist you hear on this installment of Guitar and Other Machines will be an artist that has put out a release on Kit Records in the past year, mostly in 2026, a couple in 2025. We're going to start with a really recent one, Martin Glass. Martin Glass Affair is the name of the album, just came out. The track is Centro Spirituale, here on Guitar and Other Machines, on this Kit Records love letter of my show on KXRW, Martin Glass.

0: You're listening to an installment of Guitar and Other Machines here on KXRW. I am your host, DJ Stina. Out of South Africa, that was just Cara Stacey. The track was Code, the album Haifa, put out by Kit Records. This is a Kit Records love letter show. Before that, Shen Ao, A.O., My Time 2 off Bug Party. Barrel Eye with Washing Machine and Dryer off One Eye Glitters. Love is Yes with Ghost 13. Every track on that album is Ghost and then a number. And the name of the album is Ghosts and More Ghosts. Martin Glass at the top of the show with Centro Spirituale off the Martin Glass Affair. Those are all albums that have come out in 2026 on Kit Records. We're going to keep the Kit Records theme going. Later in the hour, we're going to hear The Speaking Clock, Galina Jurtz, and more. But we're going to take a break to hear from our sponsors here on KXRW. This is Guitar and Other Machines.
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0: You're in the middle of an installment of Guitar and Other Machines. That was just Galina Juritz in Rebellion of Time off of One Weird Trick here on KXRW. Before that, Andreas Chop, Everything is Connected. What If We Align Our Breath, the name of the album. Another track by Andreas Chop, T-S-C-H-O-P-P. Ikud, A Tale of Horns and Bones, and that's the title track of that album. The Speaking Clock, Kim Was Off Sick, Sodium, Yellow, Night. And these are all off Kit Records in the past year, mostly the past 6 months. I'm your host, DJ Stina. This is Guitar and Other Machines, a weekly show premiering Mondays at 4 p.m., sometimes played other times during the week because we're an all-volunteer community station and we want to catch all you listeners and make sure you hear this show that leans into the experimental and underheard on FM radio. When we come back, we're going to hear a couple more new releases from Kit Records here on KXRW. 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

Maisie Day with Center Everything, the title track off her Kit Records release. Before that, Giorgi Kobierdzica, Forest Tales, Cities on Kit Records. Up next, we've got Martin Glass, What Will They Say About Me, off of the most recent, well, second most recent, the interstellar music of Martin Glass, came out in 2025 on Kit Records, because this is an all Kit Records show. Thank you so much for joining me. I'm your host, DJ Stina. 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I am here every Monday at 4 and lots of other times. If you do listen to the station, you will hear my voice. But this is my weekly show, airing on the experimental and the unheard on FM, guitar and other machines. Thank you, Kit Records, for all your amazing releases over the years, your amazing NTS radio show that you still do, and everything that's going to be coming out this year. 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Up next, Martin Glass.

our friend Johan Salomon, who already crushed me yesterday, is back. Aren't you playing for the Norwegian national team, Mr. Salomon? What are you doing here? Go to sleep. Prepare for your next opponent. It's F5. Now he's trying to humiliate me big time by not only beating me, but beating me with a Dutch, which is even worse. I've never studied. I think I've lost some better blitzes in this line before because of my refusal to ever look at it. It just doesn't make a lot of sense to me. That's why somehow I never felt like looking it up. But I should one

dislike my position. Probably no reason to, but I do. I don't know. B4 is annoying me. What's going on? Did I blunder already? I have a feeling, yeah. I shouldn't play like this if I can't spot a move. Crushed. All this cheerful optimism. Take a pawn, but you of course have huge compensation on these dark squares. Still, a pawn is a pawn. I love grabbing pawns. Conflict. Should be 4 b 4 23. It's very scary. But I might be able to get away with it. Guy blitzing out every move. It's very confusing to me. He never thinks that these moves aren't obvious.

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1: 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My name's Kevin, and I'll be playing some classic soul, R&B, and funk for you over the next hour, starting with this great little gem of a song. This is Go-Go Power by Sugar Pie DeSanto.